0: And three players will be challenging suspensions at the NRL judiciary today. West Tigers half Adam Dewey has pleaded guilty to a high tackle but is contesting the severity of the charge. He risks a two-game ban if unsuccessful. His teammate Latu Fainu has pleaded not guilty to dangerous contact and would be banned for three matches if he fails to prove his case. South Sydney Rabbitohs forward David Fifita is also seeking to downgrade a dangerous contact charge.
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0: Yama, and welcome in to Indigenuity on 3RRR and by the National Indigenous Radio Service and across the Community Radio Network. This is a weekly conversation with Indigenous knowledge holders to showcase all forms of Indigenous ingenuity. I'm your host. My name's Chris Dodonopoli. I'm joined by the effervescent ray of sunshine that is Rachel Connor. Rachel, how are you doing?
1: Better after that. Thank you, Chris.
0: Yeah, it's a bit of a grey, gloomy day, so it's lovely to be with you in the studio. It does feel like our little oasis.
1: It's nice and warm.
0: Very cozy, good vibes. And of course, in true RRR fashion, we are here broadcasting out to you all from the unceded lands of the Woiwurrung people of the Kulin Nations. We are reaching those final few weeks of the local Kulin season of warring, the wombat season. It's the longest of all Kulin Nation seasons. You know, some seasons just go for a few weeks, maybe a month, depending on the year, because of course we have that climate variation from year to year. Seasons will change. We look for those seasonal markers to know when we're transitioning, whether that be stuff in the sky with things, our plants and their reactions to do with our animal behaviours and migration patterns. All of these signs come together to let us know what time of year we are entering. And so, yeah, for warring wombat season, that four-month beautiful season, we are seeing lots of wombats on country. And I've been quite lucky on Woiwurrung country out at Healesville Sanctuary, seeing them in abundance with my night sky tours at the moment. And so just acknowledging that that's coming to a close. We have the Guling orchid season on the horizon. And I want to acknowledge Woiwurrung people for that beautiful long-term connection of observing these lands, these skies, these waterways, and pay my respects to their elders past and present. And I extend that respect to any First Nations people who may be tuning in as well. Now, this is my first show back in a couple of weeks. It's lovely to be back. I told you all I was going on a bit of an adventure and I was super excited. And I was. I did this big, big drive to Brisbane and back on my own to go and speak for the State Library of Queensland. They have this amazing explainer series and they wanted me to come along and be the guest expert to talk about First Nations astronomy. And I spoke with the amazing Lauren Apo, who is just such a fantastic conversation and interviewer. And I wish I could just have focused on all the beauty and the excitement of that trip, but for people who know I've had a traumatic week as a cat lover who unfortunately my beautiful lovely sweet cat needed an emergency surgery on the way home, so I have had a bit of a dramatic time away instead. But I'm very excited to be back in the studio today and looking forward to ripper conversations. You know, a little bit of imposter syndrome, a little bit of shyness with these big stars who are on the lineup for today. So I'm going to stay cool and, you know, confident, and hopefully they don't pick up on it. I'm going to be speaking to the incredible talent that is Alan van Nerven. Alan has a long list of accolades, a long list of works that either Alan has written or edited, collections of pieces as well. I am such a fan of Alan, and we get to speak to them today about this really special fiction book that they've produced called Ruby's Web. It is beautiful, the cover included, but also the story too. It's trying to highlight, you know, how severe things like cyberbullying can be for our young people nowadays, and showing, I guess, the good that can happen once you find your voice, you know, and reach out for help. And I just thought it was a marvelous read. So looking forward to speaking with Alan first off the cuff. But in true Indigenuity fashion, we're going to start off with a track or so. And Rachel, what do we have on the horizon?
1: Well, I was lucky enough to see Emma Donovan perform last week.
0: Amazing.
1: Yeah, thanks, Andrew, for that spare ticket. Much appreciated. That was with the MSO. And so I think we need to start with a bit of Emma Donovan.
0: I think so. Let's have it.

0: Yama, and welcome back in to Indigenuity on 3RRR and via the National Indigenous Radio Service and across the Community Radio Network. We're just listening to that beautiful, soulful tones of Emma Donovan there with A Change Is Gonna Come. And we are at that very exciting time of today's show where I get to speak to today's very special guest. Now, our first conversation is with Alan Van Nerven. Alan is an author, an editor, an educator, and Alan's got like an incredibly long catalogue of amazing works, amazing accolades, including their first book, which is Heat and Light, which was the recipient of the David Unaipon Award, the Dobby Literary Award, and the New South Wales Premier's Literary Awards Indigenous Writers Prize. They are the editor of three collections, including Flock, First Nations Storytelling, Then and Now, Homeland Calling, Words from a New Generation of Aboriginal and Torres Strait Islander Voices, and Unlimited Futures with Rafiaf Ismail. Now, as I said, incredibly long list of accolades, amazing talent, and incredible works from Alan. And we're here to speak about their most recent fiction novel called Ruby's Web. I said before, it's a really sort of touching tale that's exploring the impacts of cyberbullying and the importance of finding your voice. And so, Alan, I would love to welcome you to Indigenuity. Welcome in.
1: Hello, thanks for having me. How are you? How was your NAIDOC week?
0: It's been beautiful. I had a super lovely trip up to Yuggera and Turrbal country for a conversation with Lauren Apo. So I've been very grateful for my week. Are you enjoying your NAIDOC as well?
1: That's lovely. Yeah, and that's where I'm now, Yuggera and Turrbal land. And I've been having a pretty chill one, but yeah, managed to catch up with some friends and family over the last few days.
0: Beautiful. It's good to hear. And, thank you for all of the work that you do. I've really loved Ruby's Web. I can understand why Melissa Lukashenko had said that this was a necessary read for all young people. I did want to start off by asking, though, sort of taking you back to some of your first steps. You're a marvelous storyteller. You use those talents now to not just express your own works, but support other writers as well. Could you tell us a bit about how you came to find storytelling as your form of expression?
1: Yeah, of course. Well, it goes back pretty early for me, like I think grade one or grade two. I had this teacher who was really supportive of me. I was struggling a little bit with school and she gave me a few extra lessons. And one of the sort of prompts that she wanted me to do was like write my own story about my life. And, you know, me being 5 years old, I'm, you know, writing about my family and, you know, where we live and stuff like that. And I drew the little pictures and everything. And I just, Mum says I was so excited. I just like ran home and told her that I wanted to be an author when I grew up. Wow. So I kind of got the writing bug really early and also read a lot of books as well when I was younger. My mum like worked in libraries. She used to come back with lots of books and I spent a lot of time in libraries as well. And I was an avid reader. Apparently I was just like reading on the dunny and like, you know, reading in the dark, like, you know, my auntie used to say, you're going to wreck your eyes, but yeah, I was just reading everything that I could. And that sort of like translated into like writing a lot, like outside of school and like wanting to end up studying creative writing. And I remember my parents, they weren't like super thrilled about it. They were like, oh, you know, maybe you should think about like doing science or something. Mm. Like, you know, like, are you going to be able to get a job studying in the arts? But at the same time, they've always been really supportive. And, you know, it's like just the timing of everything. Like my life's really been about timing, but when I finished my creative writing degree, like in the last few months of finishing that degree, I heard about this project that was starting up in 2010, 2011 called Black and Right, which you might have heard of, Crystal, because it's, you know, launched the careers of a lot of deadly Black writers. And this project, you know, being twofold, it was to support writers, but it's also supported a big number of like Indigenous editors as well, because it's a training program for Indigenous editors. So that's you know, I met with Sue Abbey, who was the founder of the project, who used to work at UQP in the 90s, in the early 90s, and worked on the Black Australian writing list. So worked with you know, really amazing writers, you know, like Melissa, like you know, Ani Alexis, Tara June Winch, lots of writers that came out of that sort of time, Sam Wagon Watson. And so she's a non-Indigenous woman, but what she really saw was a vision of having, you know, not just having deadly writers, but having a lot of us work in the industry as well. So that's actually how I got my sort of foot in the door of the literary world, was training to be an editor first, getting to work with lots of amazing writers, having like a real kind of, there was a real kind of sense of like there was a lot of mentors around me, both black fellas and non-Indigenous, like Sue, like I mentioned. And so I was, and I still work as an editor, a freelance editor, but I was getting the chance to work with, you know, black authors, black stories, understanding the cultural care to sort of, you know, work with these stories and not like tread on anyone's toes, like understand that, you know, it's a very sort of, you know, intimate space. A lot of black authors, you know, we're like transforming, you know, the genre, and we're not doing things like non-Indigenous authors are doing. You know, we're doing things from with a different perspective and a different sort of way of being. And that for me helped me find my writer's voice, because I also was like, okay, no, I don't have to pretend to be someone I'm not. I don't have to sort of write more formally. Like, I can write in my own voice. I can write, you know, from the perspective of, you know, being a Queenslander, being a queer person, being a black fella. I don't need to sort of try and be anything else. So yeah, I was like working as an editor and writing my first book when I came home from work, and that ended up being Heat and Light, which was published in 2014, and went from there.
0: Yeah, wow. It's interesting to hear that. Of course, you've had that spark for writing since you've been so young, and I can really relate to that. Like, you're going to ruin your eyes because I'm reading in low light, but I don't care. I need to be reading right now. And your parents must be so incredibly proud as well to see the absolute trailblazer that you've become. What a journey! But yeah, so interesting that you had the editing in quite early in your like journey in the industry, and then to find your voice. And so, with the sort of stories that you like to tell, I mean, you did sort of highlight some themes, but what are the types of stories, I guess, that capture your interest and that you want to sort of follow through, put that pen to paper?
1: Yeah, that's a really good question. I think I'm interested in all types of things. You know, I'm really, you know, interested in just telling authentic stories. For me, like my first book was, yeah, like I said, like really about, you know, place, but also like young people, because that was something that I didn't really see. I didn't see, like, because I was early 20s at the time, I didn't see myself as a queer, like young black fella being represented like in media or like in stories and things like that. So yeah, I was writing that, and really unapologetically, like, you know, writing about like sex and writing about like you know, youth and like family and everything, just everything that sort of was happening in my life, but transforming it into fiction. I've written like speculative fiction as well, because I think it's such a sort of expansive form. And yeah, I really, you know, write a lot about like identity and growing up, and yeah, still like, yeah, which leads, I guess, to this work, Ruby's Web, because, you know, this took me back to thinking about myself as like an 11-year-old, and like some of the thoughts and feelings that I was having then. Yeah.
0: Yeah, Ruby's Web, is even with the little anecdote you shared before, I can see immediately how potentially your own experiences have inspired some of the things that you explore about Ruby's, and potentially, you know, that the relationship between teachers who might be interested in your work and sort of supporting that spark. So for any of our listeners who are just tuning in, we're speaking with the incredibly talented Alan van Nerven, author, editor, educator, talking about their latest fiction novel, Ruby's Web. Now, Ruby's Web explores themes around cyberbullying, particularly in like a bullying in like a bit of a modern lens. Could you tell us a bit about how this story sort of emerged for you? Why do you feel like these themes were important to explore in a book that's targeted at young people?
1: Yeah, so I think like lately I've been finding some of my writing projects, they're taking a while, you know, they take about sort of 6 to 7 years to sort of develop from like a spark to the finished published work. And so I could probably trace the beginnings of this like work back to 2019. And, you know, I was thinking about, you know, cyberbullying as being like, you know, such a, you know, really serious issue. And I know a lot of young people in my life were dealing with this. And I know like having like friends and family members saying that, you know, their kids are, you know, being really like affected by this. Yeah, it led me to start thinking about like what it would be like to write a book about it. So yeah, I was like really thinking about like what would be the best form for it. And some of my previous books are on school curriculum, and I already had this experience of also having being a bit of a crossover author in some of my works, being like on high school and going to schools and talking to young people and thinking about like, yeah, what does it sort of mean to sort of for me to sort of specifically write for this age group. And I just kind of kept thinking like, oh, this feels like kind of urgent to talk about. And I remember having a yarn with Lisa Fuller, like shout out Lisa Fuller, she's a deadly writer. And she writes kids' books. And she said, you know, no, I think you're onto something. I think this is like going to be a really, you know, helpful book, hopefully, because yeah, it's such a sort of devastating, it can have such devastating effects. And yeah, for me, like, and like a few, yeah, a few people I know, like we experienced bullying when we were in high school. But it was different because when you got home from school, it didn't follow you, you know, like there's something really, yeah, kind of all consuming about, you know, digital media and the ways that we can be contacted and how much the sort of the internet is part of our lives for good and for bad, you know. And so I was getting really affected, like hearing stories about these kids. And yeah, I think I was trying to sort of find the characters, you know. At one point I experimented with having this be a multi-voice story. Yeah, so I was telling the story from all these different perspectives. But then, you know, through the, you know, developing it, I realized that it would be really powerfully told by one voice. And, you know, I developed the character of Ruby, who is not based on myself, but of course there, when you're writing, there's always, you know, elements of yourself that you draw onto. And definitely some of the family dynamics kind of mirror my own family dynamics with, you know, my grandmother being a, you know, really big part of my growing up, who's now passed, my beautiful grandmother, and my mom, and yeah, some of my cousins and aunties. And just growing up in the kind of this tight-knit sort of family. So, yeah, I was, like, thinking about sort of the voices of these characters, and even though it's fictional, there was, like, these emotional truths that I could really sort of put in to make it sort of feel authentic to this story. And And then around, it came, it went through many different versions, many different drafts. I should mention that I have had relationships with the Mugabala team, that I've known quite a few of them for like quite a while. So there was that kind of trust and rapport there, and the friendships that I'd sort of build with them. And they were like, yeah, they were really encouraging and really supportive of me writing in this genre from the get-go, but also very patient because, yeah, it did sort of take a lot of different evolutions, Crystal, that you probably wouldn't recognize the first draft. You know, very lots of different evolutions to find sort of what appears now in the book.
0: Yeah, I can imagine. And interesting for you to say the multi like point of view, because I could see how that could totally be explored in this setting. And yet I found it very interesting not being able to look into the brains of some of the other students. So it is very interesting having instead just that Ruby's perspective and not really understanding fully like why might someone be acting a particular way towards me. I found that very interesting. And also just a little side note, I feel like I would have really loved to have read this book as well when I was a young person. You just describe a like home setting that may be atypical from what many kids experience, but it's something I can relate to, and I know a lot of other kids would be able to. Certain responsibilities and things on our shoulders that we also have to take home with us after school and try and manage everything at once. I just thought it was quite realistic and certainly speaks to a portion of the population who would really benefit from it. And I wanted to ask too, you cover and explore some hard, like heavy topics, which I think one part of like society thinks, oh, we can't speak to our young people about these. And then the other part is recognizing that our young people are dealing with this completely. And that, you know, for example, like some of the outcomes from poor mental health or really severe bullying, how did you sort of navigate talking and interacting with these type of heavy themes, knowing you've got that age group, but also knowing that it is something that they are exposed to, whether we want that to be the case or not?
1: Yeah, it is a harsh reality, and so therefore I feel this sense of responsibility. I mean, we know that our young kids are going through this stuff, and we know that the two places where they're most likely to encounter racism are online and at school. So this book talks about them both. I think, yeah, for me, it's these topics are really. They're tough, but they're a conversation starter, like they're for and they're for kids to read, and for adults to read with kids, to have conversations about bullying, about racism, about all these, negative mental health effects of bullying. Hopefully sort of make this like a better world, be like, I think for me, like my expectations of this book were just really low. Like if I were to just have a few conversations and hear a few responses that were positive, that was enough for me. And I've had those conversations with kids and with their parents, and that they've said that this book has like really helped them and start a conversation about bullying. But also, this book is set in 2023, during the referendum, and yeah, for me, that was a choice that I made quite deliberately. Also, no, I knew that I was going to date the work, but I knew that there was something important to write about the moment, because the moment is continuing. The sort of the rise of racism and this, this sentiment that's sort of being a really ugly sentiment. Where I live in Queensland, we had the sort of the biggest no vote. We have this like rise of like Pauline Hanson, like all of that stuff is like really bared its ugly head. It's always been there, but these spaces feel very unsafe at the moment. It feels very unsafe to go online and sort of see the amount of comments about us as Aboriginal and Torres Strait Islander people. And so for me, like I just wanted to be responsive to that moment, and create something that will be able to sort of like hold us during this time, I guess.
0: I think it was a powerful choice. I certainly appreciated it, and the way that that is just, it's example of just the other things that are always there that you also have on your shoulders as a young First Nations person in the country. I think Ruby's Web is definitely worth reading for any child in Australia, even parents as well. I think it's quite educational and insightful. And Alan, thank you so much for your time today. I'd say for any of our listeners, get yourself a copy. It's got the most amazing art by Desiree Saunders on the cover, bringing Ruby to life visually as well. This is a really incredible piece of work, and I know it will be impactful for a lot of young people. Alan, thank you so much for your time today.
1: Thank you so much, Crystal. Have a good day.
0: You see too. Ya.

Hello and welcome to the Radioactive Show. I'm Michaela. On Friday, 3rd of July, at Ballinballin Place on unceded Kulin land, Brunswick, Melbourne, 100 people gathered for a candlelight vigil and Talanoa as part of the Pacific Peace Pilgrimage 2026. The Peace Pilgrimage that began on Ngunnawal and Ngambri lands in Canberra on the 1st of July was organised to coincide with two significant anniversaries. The 1st of July marked 80 years since the United States used its first post-war nuclear weapon, which it detonated above Bikini Atoll in the Marshall Islands. And the 2nd of July marked 60 years since the first French nuclear weapon was exploded above Mururoa Atoll in Maha Nui, beginning three decades of atmospheric and underground testing. The impacts live on in memories and radiation that continues to harm and pose future threats for countless generations. Today we bring you sounds of the Melbourne Vigil and Talanoa. We'll hear Louisa Tulau reading her poem Bravo, The Rogues Choir and Friends, Dimity Hawkins from the Nuclear Truth Project, Nick McClellan, independent journalist who has worked closely with Pacifica people for decades, and special guest Samuel Barton, president of the Marshall Islands Student Association, and Francis Namomo from the Pacific Conference of Churches. Let's start with Louisa's poem.

there's no two bombs, atomic or hydrogen bomb, that feels the same. There's no two raindrops that feels the same. There's no 2 days that are the same. And so the title of this poem is I Walk Bravo, and it's named after a bomb, Castle Bravo, or the Bravo shot, that was dropped and tested on Marshall Islands in Bikini Atoll in 1946. The Americans, the French, and the Brits, they may forget the name of the bombs, but we don't. We don't forget the bomb, we don't forget the names of the bomb, and we don't forget the destruction of the bombs. And so that's why I titled it, I Walk Bravo. I Walk Bravo. My skin is sun-kissed, but my body is bravo. Bravo, that's what the outsiders say for well done. The Italians think it means brave, but you know what I think? Bravo is a cell injected in my body about to explode. Bravo is a substance reaction that made my bumbo blind. Bravo is a deliberate performance in the sky, a calculated invisible to camouflage the visible. Burn tears, they burn dry. Bravo is my siblings born a defect machine. Bravo is a gene I pass, a replicate of a poisonous culture. But you know, my island home, a castle before Bravo. Welcome.

It is my great pleasure to once again introduce you to our special guests. Of course, here, Samuel Barton from MISA, the Marshall Islands Students Association in Fiji, and also Francis Namumo from the Pacific Conference of Churches in Fiji. Two of the five people delegation of First Nations and Pacifica who were in Canberra with us this week. When we were in Parliament, it is my great pleasure to once again introduce you to our special guests. Of course, here, Samuel Barton from MISA, the Marshall Islands Students Association in Fiji, and also Francis Namumo from the Pacific Conference of Churches in Fiji. Two of the five

0: and the realities of that in the Pacific. And it's been so enlightening to so many people. I've watched light bulbs go on over heads of politicians all week, which is a rare thing, I think. So I would love to hear more from you, Francis, about that nexus that you talk about in the Pacific, the realities of the impacts of the nuclear weapon.
1: This week has been quite an important week for the Pacific delegation in Canberra, but also as we depart each other, and there's a team now in Sydney while Samuel and I were asked to come here. I think for those of us who were part of the vigil just a few minutes ago, you may have heard the story that Samuel from the Marshall Islands shared regarding the testing that took place in the Marshall Islands some 80 years ago, actually. So on the 1st of July, on Wednesday this week, we commemorate the 80th anniversary of the first testing in the Marshall Islands. 2nd of July, we also commemorate the 60th anniversary of the testing in Mauhinui of French Polynesia. But at the same time, we were accompanied by Karina, a First Nations woman from Adelaide, who was also sharing stories from her, from the experience of nuclear testing here in Australia. And Mary Tuilau, who works with the Fiji Nuclear Veteran Association and shared the stories of the veterans and their experience being exposed to nuclear testing on Christmas Island in Kiribati. I work for the Pacific Conference of Churches, and if you may ask, why is the church involved in this work? And I think maybe I've always loved to do timelines in order to understand the present, what happened in the past that brought us or our involvement in this work. And while we have been sharing these stories for the last couple of days, I've just realized 2 days ago, the Pacific Conference of Churches met in Malua in 1961. And in 1966, the first General Assembly was in Lifu, Kanaki. And so the Pacific Conference of Churches actually marks its 60th anniversary as well. And the journey of the Pacific Conference of Churches has really been the journey also to accompany communities and Pacific Island countries through their response or their response to the nuclear testing, mobilizing of communities, or having their spaces even available for this, you know, this important conversation to take place. And also at that time when countries were trying to become independent. And I thought, okay, this is quite interesting, because the role then of the church started to become very critical, because we all know in the Pacific region, the church plays a very important role, very influential role. And if that platform continues to be the voice of people to speak truth to power, to unpack the theology that was brought to us in how we understand our relationship with our land and ocean, we might enlighten at least the Eurocentric way of reading our Bibles. And so as we were talking about the nuclear testing, three common threads that continue to appear or come out from these discussions. The destruction of ecosystem. When the nuclear testing took place in Mauhinui, in the Marshall Islands, at Christmas, the radiation, the contamination, destroyed the nearby ecosystem, and even the currents would have moved to other waters in

0: other regions. My fish is your fish, as you've heard from Samuel earlier. If you think that the nuclear testing only happened in the Marshall Islands and only the people in the Marshall Islands would be affected, though the currents just move to the other oceans and other waters. And at the same time, if you're looking at the nexus with climate, there's also the sea level rise, biodiversity loss, saltwater intrusion. These are also affecting our ecosystem and our homes in the Pacific. The second common thread is the displacement of communities. We heard from stories, maybe Samuel can talk a bit more on this. Communities who were living near those atolls that were used for testing. But some of them were relocated prior to the testing, but others were exposed first to the testing before they were relocated, forced to relocate. The same experience is happening now in some of our Pacific Island countries. Communities are being relocated because of sea level rise. And lastly, is the social and economic impacts, because we've disrupted the places and the way people live because of they've been displaced. One, there are indigenous, most of them are indigenous communities. Their connection to land, their connection to the ocean. We say your kanakana, where you plant your food, your ngoli ngoli, specific area in the ocean that you can go and your tribe or your clan area to fish from. And so there's a responsibility for every clans and every tribe, at least in Fiji, to protect from the ridge to the reef, from your land across to the ocean. And that responsibility, when communities are displaced, all this is disrupted because you're moving to another clan's land or another tribe's land. They might be related to you, but there is no, you might not have the same sense of that custodianship or responsibility as you would have on your own land. Now there's a need for you, or we would relocate communities into new land with a permission first. So there's those practices that are done to allow people first to enter new lands, and as they stay, as they live on those new places, there's the hope that there will be a relationship built, but at the same time, will not disrupt the way the ecosystem have sustained the community that were living there. I think this is one of the lessons that we learned during COVID, when people who were left out of their jobs, had to move back, and then all of a sudden we see a number of people having to rely on, the farms, go back to their villages. There was stress again placed on our natural environment because of that shift. So these three common threads have been seen coming as the intersection between the nuclear legacy and also the climate change impacts in the Pacific. But what we also, the hard truth is, none of this is what we want, and none of this is what we created. And yet we continue to be sacrificed, to face or to be the front line, to experience this, I guess, and expected to find ways to respond to it, adapt, mitigate, and find ways to survive in those different those two contexts.
1: 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We've just heard Francis Namumu's opening presentation, and up next we'll hear from Nick McClellan, Dimity Hawkins and Samuel Barton.
2: When you read the official histories of the bomb, it's about the great scientists who developed this incredible force of destruction. It's about the great political statesmen who made the decision to move ahead. But there's an invisibility about the people who lived through this period. And I think it's really important to celebrate the resistance and survival of those who, from the beginning of the nuclear age, when every country in the Pacific, save possibly Tonga, was colonised by one or other power. And that's why the nuclear free and independent movement made that connection, that the testing of nuclear weapons was only possible because of the colonial administration, the Trust Territory of the Pacific Islands under American, the Fijians who went because Fiji was still the administering power in Britain. Some might say Australia was still under colonial domination as well, but that's a technical question. And I think that's a really important part of the story. And the other part is the intergenerational effects. Nuclear testing finished in 1996 in France, and yet here we are decades later, and the health and environmental impacts are still percolating. When the French finished at Mururoa, they dumped 3,000 tonnes of contaminated nuclear waste into the ocean off Mururoa at two sites. You may see the great concrete dome, and Samuel could talk more about that, on Runit. The legacies are with us forever, and that's why a new generation are stepping up, even as the older directly affected survivors are ageing and dying. That's one of the features in the Pacific, that young people realise this ain't over yet, and they're looking to Australia because, as we know, Richard Miles is proposing that the AUKUS submarines at the end of their life will have to put the HEU somewhere, and they're talking about defence land, but I think they mean the Maralinga and Woomera site. As always, the vast empty lands of South Australia are seen as the dumping ground. So for all of us, this is a challenge for Australia as much as for our partnership with the Pacific.
3: Naka, Vanaka Nick, it is indeed a challenge for us in Australia. And that is one of the things that we heard a lot about in our various meetings, wasn't it? The nexus between, as we were talking about, climate and nuclear, but also this shared problem of the nuclear waste. These weapons that were created, they will have long-living nuclear waste. And there's talk about AUKUS, there's talk about these nuclear submarines, there's talk about bringing waste from US nuclear submarine programs for the last 60 years and British nuclear submarine waste for the last 60 years as well to dump here in Australia potentially. And there's been fights back and pushback on that, of course. But we know what happens with waste too often. Just recently, there's a big program happening in the UK called the Merlin Database Program, where nuclear veterans, UK nuclear veterans, have been pushing to get released classified documents to show the sort of harms that had happened to them. And in that release, they're also finding out so many things. We've had revelations of really bad practices of burying nuclear waste at Maralinga, for example. We've seen photographs that we've never seen before of the nuclear waste being buried by the British in very ad hoc ways. But the Runit Dome back home in the Marshall Islands is another thing altogether. And so maybe you can tell us more about that, Samuel, and tell what you've been talking to Australian politicians about this week, the calls for it to be cleaned up and help for that.
4: For us Marshallese, the Runit Dome is like a reminder for us. It reminds us of the struggles and the trauma that those people experienced. It it contains all the waste that the U.S. Brought together from all the testings they did. And not just that, but like they also brought their own waste from their Nevada testing site in the U.S. And it triggers a lot of us because they went through all this trouble just to not only to dump their waste on our land, but also to conceal from the eyes of the public. You know, they've been, like recently I saw an article online that they can neither confirm nor deny that nuclear testing has ever took place in the Marshall Islands. And it's messed up. Our government is making commitments and effort to seek how they can approach the TPNW in a way that, you know, from what I learned is because of the relationship they have, that we have with the U.S. concerning security, our security. They, under the COFOR agreement with the U.S., not only are we able to travel to the U.S. and stay there and live there, in exchange they use one of our islands. It's called Kwajalein Atoll as part of as a military base, and they use this military base to test, I think it was called, intercontinental ballistic missiles. And who knows? Trump said that they were gonna resume testings in the Pacific, and I don't know. Like, maybe they could use that military base to. But I hope it doesn't happen. And so this Runet Dome is connected to our climate crisis, because there's been concerns of leakage from the dome. The cracks have been formed, and it's built on top of a porous coral sediment that can easily mix itself with our seawater and further contaminating our marine resources. Marshall Islands is number one. Our number one export is commercial tuna fishing, and like how we said in our slogan, "My fish is your fish." Like being exposed to radioactive radiation, and I believe it can affect the Pacific as well. So that's why we aim for the TPNW. Thank you.
1: That brings us to the end of today's Radioactive Show. Thanks so much to the speakers for allowing us to share. Today we heard from Louisa Tulau, Dimity Hawkins, Nick McClellan, Samuel Barton, and Francis Namumu, alongside recordings of the Rogues Choir. These were some of the sounds of the Pacific Peace Pilgrimage event at Balambalam Place on Friday, 3rd of July. Thanks also to the Quakers, the International Campaign to Abolish Nuclear Weapons, and the Pacific Conference of Churches for organizing this beautiful event. As Dimity put it in the Talanoa, it's not a time for amnesia, it's a time for action. We'll go out with a beautiful song from Samuel Barton, backed by the Rogues Choir, recorded live at the Pacific Peace Pilgrimage. Thanks for listening, and tune in again next week for more news and views on nuclear peace and energy issues.
4: First of all, this is not my song. It is from my few friends from the Marshall Islands. They wrote it for the nuclear testings in the Marshalls. And that means, it can mean it's wrong, it's bad. It's basically talking about how it was wrong for them to do what they did to us. And I know that the choir has really beautiful voices, but maybe if you can listen to the message behind this song and enjoy. Thank you.

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3: Good morning, I'm Laura Devoy. Conservation and Indigenous groups will argue the Federal Environment Minister did not properly consider environmental factors in approving the extension of a gas hub in Western Australia's Pilbara. Federal court hearings are due to get underway in Melbourne shortly. Friends of Australian Rock Art says Murray Watt made legal errors in the way economic benefits of Woodside's Northwest Shelf were considered. The Australian Conservation Foundation says he also failed to assess social harms. Woodside will argue the approval followed a comprehensive and extended assessment. Aboriginal and Torres Strait Islander listeners are advised the following story contains the name of an Indigenous person who has died. Controversial proposed changes to the Northern Territory's child protection legislation will be debated in Parliament today. The bill was introduced in May, a month after the alleged murder of 5-year-old Kumanjai little baby in Alice Springs. The proposed changes would make it easier for Indigenous children to be permanently placed with non-Indigenous carers. Aboriginal, health, human rights and legal groups oppose the legislation. Regional security will be high on the agenda when ASEAN foreign ministers meet in the Philippines today. Foreign Affairs Minister Penny Wong is in Manila for a series of ASEAN meetings. She says she'll be focusing on building regional resilience, addressing regional challenges and reinforcing rules and norms. Australia will be joined by a host of other nations, including South Korea, the United States, China, Japan and Canada. US Secretary of State Marco Rubio says he looks forward to strengthening diplomatic ties in the region.
4: ASEAN is our primary way of engaging the region. We're committed to it. I was there last year. I also went with the president when he went for the leaders' summit, and we're returning again this year. And it gives us an opportunity not just to participate in this gathering, but also to do a lot of bilateral meetings.
3: Researchers say tire particles and potentially toxic chemical additives have been found in dust collected from residential balconies in Brisbane. Shannon Kirkwood has more details.
5: The University of Queensland examined balcony dust from homes across the city to see the effects of traffic-related pollution. Tire additive chemicals were detected in 29 of 30 samples. Researchers say balconies closer to Brisbane's CBD and closer to ground level had higher concentrations, and wind speed played a major role in how much tyre wear was deposited on the balconies. About 6 million tonnes of tyre wear particles are released globally each year. Tyres are recognised as one of the world's largest sources of microplastic pollution.
3: The president of Nicaragua says the country will not hold any more elections. Daniel Ortega has been in office since 2007. Sunday marked the 47th anniversary of the Sandinista Revolution, which saw the ousting of the Somoza dictatorship and paved the way for Mr. Ortega to take power. The 80-year-old now says there will be no more elections where the opposition can try to seize power. And bakeries, cafes and home bakers are celebrating Australia's unofficial National Cake today. The original home of the Lamington, Brisbane's old government house, is among the venues marking National Lamington Day. Turning to sport, Jessica Fox has won gold in the women's kayak cross individual time trial at the Slalom World Championships. It comes almost a year after the 32-year-old underwent surgery to remove a benign tumour from her kidney. Sister Noemi Fox finished 11th, while fellow Aussie Ada Mackey was 30th. In the men's, Merle Long was 6th, Tim Anderson 30th and Lucien Delfour 43rd.
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How are you doing, everybody? This is Dave Rentz welcoming you to the Hit Parade of Yesterday, an hour of music from the 1920s and 30s. And today let's begin our program with a Fred Astaire recording. I don't think he's ever let off the program before. So here's Fred Astaire.

Fred Astaire with the opening tune, They Can't Take That Away From Me, from Shall We Dance. I thought we'd do something a little different today. Let's play tunes that were recorded 100 years ago. That's right, from 1926. And here's the opening selection.

Well, that was Jesse Crawford at the Wurlitzer organ. He was very popular in the late 1920s and into the 30s, as was his wife, and they used to play dual concerts in large theaters. Jesse Crawford with Dinah. Before that, the Coon Sanders Original Nighthawk Orchestra from Chicago. Joe Sanders sang Flamin' Mamie. And we listened to They Can't Take That Away From Me. That was Fred Astaire starting off the program, of course, today. And we're listening to tunes that are 100 years old from 1926. And now let's listen to the B.F. Goodrich Silvertown Orchestra.

was wild about a little girl who found it out. She tried to play so hard to get. You know, he hasn't even kissed her yet. He leaves her when she turns him down, comes back again, and hangs around waiting for one kiss. While he pleads like this, aw, give me a little kiss. Will you have? What are you gonna miss? Will you have? Gosh, oh gee, why do you refuse? You know I can't see what you've got to lose. Aw, give me a little squeeze. Will you have? Why do you wanna make me blue? You know I wouldn't say a word if I were asking for the world. But what's a little kiss between a feller and his girl? Aw, give me a little kiss. Will you have? And I'll give it right back to you. It's been a year since first they met, and he hasn't quite succeeded yet. A month ago, why, he held her hand. And his patience, well, I can't just understand. That they're engaged, say, that doesn't mean a thing. Why, he's in a rage, and he takes back his ring. He gives it back once more. While he starts to roar, aw, give me a little kiss. Will you have? What are you gonna miss? Will you have? Gosh, oh gee, why do you refuse? You know I can't see what you've got to lose. Aw, give me a little squeeze. Will you have? Why do you wanna make me blue? You know I wouldn't say a word if I were asking for the moon. What's a little kiss between a fella and his girl, huh? Give me a little kiss. Will you have? And I'll give it right back to you. And then she says, give me a little coat. Will you have? Sable or mink or goat. Will you have? You know, my poor hand is bare as anything. They could stand a little bracelet and maybe a diamond ring. Give me a little car. Will you have? That would be mighty nice to do. A Packard or a Lincoln or a Cadillac sedan. I'll even take a Rolls and you can add a chauffeur man. But don't you give me a little Ford.

Well, that was the voice of Beatrice Lilly, and it was Vincent Yeomans, the composer, at the piano. And before that, Give Me a Little Kiss, Will Ya Hun? That was the whispering baritone, Jack Smith, and he accompanied himself on the piano as well. And we opened that set with I'm Lonely Without You, the B.F. Goodrich's Silvertown Orchestra, and the vocal was by the Silver Masked Tenor. And that was a way of getting a commercial in without getting it against the law. You just named your orchestra after the product. B.F. Goodrich Tires, of course. And if you just tuned in, we're listening to some music from 1926, music that's 100 years old. So let's continue.

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Had a happy birthday. 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Look me over. How do I look now? Tell me, am I there? Tell me on the square, could I make anyone care? I comb my hair, brush my hat, I even wash my dog and cat. Tonight's my night with baby. The onions that I like so much, for weeks I haven't dared a touch. Tonight's my night with baby. Now I call sweetie baby, and here's the reason why. Every time we cuddle, it works just like a lullaby. I hear the parson in the hall, so we'd be there if I should call. Tonight's my night with baby. Feel just like I'm walking on wheels. I think that I could fly. Look in my eye, and you'll see why. Just had rubber put on my heels, for I've no time to lose. Do your duty, shoes, I'm run away from the blues. If she says yes, then I'll say yes. If she says no, I'll still say yes. Tonight's my night with baby. And if she says do, I'll say do. If she says don't, I'll still say do. Tonight's my night with baby. We'll move to the North Pole. I know that we're not wrong. You know at the North Pole, the nights up there are 6 months long. I guess she's nice. I hope I'm right. But if I'm wrong, I'll know tonight. Tonight's my night with baby. I got my ma, got my pa. I put them on my motor car. Tonight's my night with baby. And I said to my driver, Jack, just drive and drive and don't come back. Oh, tonight's my night with baby. Say, we've seen every movie. We've seen every play. We gotta have amusement, but we want it in a different way. I fixed the lights at a 10:30.

At last, I cast aside. I said I'd never come back, but here I am, here I am. I said I'd keep off your track, but here I am.

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Oh, what I've been through. And I said that I could forget. Oh, how I tried, how I cried. I said, I'm sorry we met.

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I'd never come back. 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Here I am. And I said that I would keep off your track. But here I am. Here I am. Please, don't take advantage of me. 'Cause I come to you. Just see how sweet you can be. Oh, what I've been through. I said that I could forget, make me laugh. Oh, I tried. Oh, I tried. And I said that I was sorry we met. I lied. Oh, how I lied. Nobody knows just how lonesome I've been. Why, the thought of your kisses makes me give in.

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If I knew that when I crossed the desert, I'd find you. And I'd pay the price of sorrow if I only

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I'd give my greatest treasure if I knew by giving up that treasure I'd find you. I'd climb the highest mountain if I knew that when I climbed that mountain, I'd find you. And I'd swim the deepest river if I knew that

0: Well, we're listening to tunes recorded in 1926, 100 years ago, and Al Jolson was in full swing at that time. He had started recording in 1911, and we heard I'd Climb the Highest Mountain, Here I Am, and Tonight's My Night with Baby. And we open up that set with the Jersey Walk, Roger Wolf Kahn and his big orchestra. Jolson was a pretty famous person. He had lots of firsts. He was the first to sing on a long-distance radio broadcast. He was the first to sing over television. And he was the first to star in a talking picture, The Jazz Singer, 1928. And he was the first to sell over a million copies of a single record, and that was Sonny Boy. And it eventually sold 2 million copies. So, and he was the first one to have 2 movies made about his life. So there you go, that's Al Jolson. Let's continue with our tunes from 1926.
1: To the wildest animal show in the world. Right this way, folks, to the wildest animal show in the world.

0: I long for. I'm mighty strong for. It's my only dissipation.
1: I won't deny. You would never guess what brings me happiness. Oh, I'm just wild about animal crackers, animal crackers. I can't live without.

0: Well, that was the Black Bottom, one of the big dance crazes of the 20s, late 20s, mid-20s to late 20s. Johnny Hamp's Kentucky Serenaders, and it was from the show George White's Scandals of 1926. And before that, I've Grown So Lonesome Thinking of You. That was Gene Austin with songwriter Abel Baer at the piano. Gene Austin was one of the early crooners, but when Crosby and Russ Colombo came along, that was about the end of Gene's popularity. He does appear in a number of movies, especially in various W.C. Fields movies. You can find him in there playing a piano in a bar or someplace like that. And opening up that set, I'm Just Wild About Animal Crackers, Irving Aronson and his Commanders with Phil Sykes taking the vocal. Let's continue with some more music from 1926.
1: Say, Bill, do you remember Sally Brown that we went to school with?
2: Yes, Ernie, I do.
1: Well, wasn't she a dumb Dora in school, especially in arithmetic?
2: Well, she might have been dumb at school, Ernie, but you should see her subtract now.
1: Subtract? What do you mean, subtract?
2: Well, she takes 10 from one and 20 from another one. Just a girl what knows her onions, Ernie.
1: Hey, Bill, you know, on Broadway the other day, I met someone you know.
2: Peggy Joyce, is she in town?
1: Don't be a fool, it was Sally Brown.
2: Oh, you mean the village queen?
1: Yeah, she's in a Ziegfeld show.
2: That's so.
1: And she's

0: knows her onions.
1: She's just a farmer's daughter, brought up in Iowa.
0: Her father never taught her the things she knows today.
1: You say she knows her onions. I don't quite get your talk.
0: I'll bet she has no bunions.
1: Why?
0: She don't get out and walk.

0: Well, by gum, that gal was dumb back in the village school.
1: She has changed somehow. That gal's well educated now.
0: Well, the teacher said her brain was dead.
1: That teacher was a fool. She's smart, I'm telling you.
0: Well, I'll give her credit, too, 'cause she's got diamonds in her ear.
1: She knows her groceries.
0: And you ought to see her lavalier.
1: She knows her vegetables.
0: This simple country maiden from fields of new mown hay.
1: And you should see her parading along the gay white way.
0: She stays out at 11, right in the city's whirl.
1: 'Cause she believes that heaven protects the working goyle.
0: Ah, she's got lots of stocks and bonds.
1: Gentlemen prefer.

Well, that was the static strut, one of the many dance crazes that came along in the 20s. The original Memphis Five performed it. And before that, The Little White House. That was Fred Waring's Pennsylvanians with Fred's brother Tom Waring doing the singing. And She Knows Her Onions, the Happiness Boys, and they were Billy Jones and Ernest Hare giving us that rendition of this gal that was pretty prominent around Broadway. And we're listening to some of the tunes that were popular, some not so popular, I guess, in 1926, 100 years ago. Let's continue with the

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2: National Radio News.
3: Hello, I'm Laura Devoy. Aboriginal leaders and Indigenous organisations are calling on the Commonwealth to hold the Northern Territory government to account for proposed changes to child protection laws. Shannon Kirkwood reports.
4: The NT Parliament will today debate proposed amendments, which the Northern Land Council says will remove safeguards put in place to prevent a repeat of the Stolen Generations. SNAIC, the National Voice for Indigenous Children, says the NT government ignored expert advice when drafting the amendments. A rally is being held outside Parliament House in Darwin this morning. In a statement, NT Senator Jacinta Nabijinpa-Price says the bill doesn't erase family, kinship, community or culture. She says a child's safety must come first.
3: $25 million in federal funding will go towards reforms for governance and strengthening the institutional foundations of the State of Palestine. Foreign Minister Penny Wong and the Minister for International Development, Anne Ali, announced the funding this morning. Senator Wong says the funding demonstrates Australia's practical commitment to Palestinian recovery, reform and institution building. She says Hamas can play no role in the State of Palestine. One Nation leader Pauline Hanson has made light of a live interview in which MP Barnaby Joyce yelled at his dog. Mr Joyce was being interviewed by the ABC last night about Senator Hanson's trip to the UK when this happened.
5: You're defending your leader, but are you really comfortable with where she is taking you?
6: I think... Sit down! Sorry. It's a dog.
3: Mr Joyce has apologised for the outburst, while Senator Hanson said in a social media post, "You have to love live TV." Australian researchers say changing one ingredient used to create green hydrogen could multiply its production up to 80 times. RMIT University and two Chinese institutions released the result of their experiments today in a peer-reviewed energy and environment journal. They say their finding could help producers cut emissions from hard-to-abate industries, including aviation, shipping and steel production, though more trials would be needed to prove the process worked outside a laboratory. The US has launched another round of strikes on Iran. It's the 10th consecutive night of attacks. The US Central Command says the strikes were designed to further degrade Iranian military capabilities used to attack commercial shipping in the Strait of Hormuz. The City of Sydney says it has listened to buskers and is offering better access to support and location information. It's released a new digital guide which provides notifications about activities or issues affecting busking locations and information on rules and regulations. The updated code also increases the number of busking pitches across the country. A documentary titled Busking is Dying premiered last month. Performer Sharina says a cashless and less generous society, the pandemic and council regulations has made performing increasingly difficult.
7: To all of the people who support and love music and busking, from the bottom of my heart, thank you so much.
3: 2 million people have lined the streets of Madrid to honour Spain's FIFA World Cup champions. Spain defeated Argentina 1-0 in the final yesterday. Supporters cheered on the team, which arrived back in Spain last night. Meantime, FIFA is investigating a brawl after yesterday's World Cup final. Several Spanish and Argentinian players clashed on the field. FIFA says a disciplinary and ethics prosecutor has been appointed to investigate potential breaches of the FIFA disciplinary code.
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2: Well, hey, Jazz Cats. Welcome to another edition of Salt Peanuts. I'm Donsky Beat, and wherever you are listening, thank you so much for making me part of your day. If you're new to the show, welcome. Around here, I like to stretch the idea of what jazz can be. Every week, I climb the jazz tree, following its beautiful branches through soul, broken beat, spiritual jazz, hip-hop, funk, electronica, and contemporary improvisation. Sometimes, I even revisit the greats. Other times, introduce you to artists who you may be hearing for the very first time. It's all connected by musicians who aren't afraid to explore. Today's program is a great example. Plenty of Australian music sitting comfortably alongside artists from London, New Zealand, and indeed beyond. There will be some familiar names and some emerging voices, and even a few tracks that may have been living rent-free in my head for for a few days this week. So let's get into it. Opening tonight is the Jazzy Good Times Project, and I've played it once before, but I'm going to play it for you again. This is music built around feel, conversation, collective energy. Sometimes it's where the deepest grooves are found. Let's get into it. Here's Loose Change. You're listening to Salt Peanuts. Thanks so much for your company.

0: y'all.
1: That was out of Melbourne, a track from one of my favourite finds this year. That was Oji Arji, which is Ryotaro Nishiro, guitarist and vocalist, who you might know from the raw R&B three-piece Izzy, stepping out there on his own with a debut album called Love and Company, released through Hope Street Recordings. Certainly a warm, lo-fi, jazzy record, but it's got some of Melbourne's finest players on there, players from Surprise Chef, Karate Boogaloo, Nicodemus. That one was called Diamonds. Some gorgeous hollow guitar there. I think they do that so well. Next up, I've got somebody with a story worth telling. It's Freya Garbutt, a Sydney-based pianist, composer and producer. And the track that I'm playing for you is Los Feliz. And apologies if I have not pronounced that correctly, but it's a track from her album Soden House, out on Earshift Music. And the whole project began life as the score for a video game, a collaboration with Brendan McNamara, a writer and director behind L.A. Noir, set in the real Soden House, or Soden House. It's a Mayan revival mansion that Lloyd Wright built in Los Angeles back in 1926. And the game never made it out, but the music took on a life of its own. And it's a funk cut on the record, written for Garbutt's Sydney outfit, Mr. Ott. So close your eyes for this one for sure. This is Freya Garbutt and Los Feliz.

0: I love that. I certainly did feel like I was floating away somewhere there in the middle.
1: Okay. This next one is honest in a way that stops you in your tracks. Yasmin Lacey is a soul singer from Nottingham, out of East London. She wrote this track, Bad Company, as a bit of a conversation with her inner demon, apparently. She's even given her demon a name. It's Priscilla. And it's about that love-hate relationship we all seem to have with the ugliest parts of ourselves and learning that acknowledging them rather than running from them is where the real power is. The track was produced by Dave Okumo. This is Yasmin Lacey with Bad Company.

such a classy sound. Something wonderfully understated about her voice. That's Ruby Jackson. She never oversings, never forces the emotion, just lets the song breathe. And that's so much more powerful at times, don't you agree? She's part of Australia's new generation of artists moving comfortably between jazz harmony, neo-soul, contemporary songwriting, bit of R&B, as I say, out of Sydney. That was Ruby Jackson. If you've just joined me, you're listening to Salt Peanuts with Don Skibby right here on your favourite community radio station. Thank you so much for your company. Every week I climb the jazz tree, exploring the music growing from its many, many jazz branches. One artist who's been quietly building a wonderful catalogue is another NAM artist, and that's Ella Thompson, also on the Hope Street Recordings label. Raised on a rich mix of soul, jazz and rhythm and blues, her writing feels contemporary but also timeless, and there's a really beautiful warmth to her voice. This is one of my favourite tracks from her album. This is Ella Thompson with Lotus and the Lily.

check your gig guides. Ella Thompson does play around town and certainly, I'm sure, will maybe go up and down the East Coast. But definitely check your gig guides. Go to Bandcamp, support local music. That was Ella Thompson. Next up, few musicians have done more to reshape the sound of contemporary jazz over the past decade than this artist. It's Shabaka. Born in London, raised in Barbados, he's become one of the defining voices of this generation. He draws together jazz, Afro-Caribbean rhythms, spiritual traditions, and just mixes it all into music that feels deeply rooted and unmistakably forward-thinking. In recent years, he stepped away from the saxophone as his primary instrument and has begun embracing a family of flutes and other wind instruments and gone into this more spiritual jazz sound. It wasn't a reinvention so much as just what felt to be the next step in an ongoing search for new ways to communicate through his music. This track is from his acclaimed album, Perceive Its Beauty, Acknowledge Its Grace. This is Stand Firm. You're listening to Salt Peanuts.

Some music you can hear and you feel and you get relaxed by. Some musicians just completely transform you, and that is Shabaka, just somebody very special. And I do invite you to dig around and find some of his music across the board. He's very impressive, very classy. He recently played at Central Park as part of the summer series in Manhattan, as well as a free concert, which would have been phenomenal to be there. Unfortunately, that was the day that I flew out of Manhattan, so I missed it. But I certainly do love to watch and listen to him play. You're listening to Salt Peanuts. I'm Donsky Beat. Thank you so much for your company. Next up, we're travelling back to Nam. Melbourne-born trumpeter, vocalist, composer and producer Audrey Pound, who continues to go from strength to strength since relocating to London following the release of her acclaimed debut album From the Fire. She's been building such an impressive international profile, touring, collaborating, carving out a distinctive place in UK's vibrant jazz scene. She's just released Swollen, which is the second taste of her forthcoming album, Bodies of Water, which is due out in September. And if this single is anything to go by, it is yet another confident step forward from one of Australia's most exciting musical exports. Let's get into it. This is Audrey Pound and Swollen.

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1: And this next track comes from Melbourne keyboardist, composer and producer Finn Rees. Finn's become known for his beautifully crafted blend of jazz and electronic influences, and his music draws inspiration from the golden era of jazz, funk and fusion. And he adds this really gorgeous modern sensitivity, which is an unmistakable Finn Rees touch. There's a reflective quality to his work, and I'll jump straight into it. So less talking, more music.

We are nearly at the end of our hour, and I want to first, before we wrap up, play for you a track from one of my favourite artists, and that is Kian. She's got one of those voices that immediately commands your attention, not through volume or virtuosity, but just through sincerity. A proud First Nations artist, their songwriting is deeply personal, while speaking to experience that many of us do recognise. It's about resilience, identity, belonging and hope. And this track is called At Least For Now. At Least For Now.

Absolutely stunning. What a beautiful way to finish off this first part of the journey. Thank you so much for your company here on Salt Peanuts. I really do appreciate you listening right here on your favorite community radio station. I do hope that you are discovering something new when you join me. Perhaps you've heard a familiar artist from a different perspective. Or if you're listening via community radio network, don't go too far because there's more music. Until we meet again, may the jazz be with you. I'm going to leave you this hour with an artist whose music feels like stepping into another world. Los Angeles-based singer, songwriter and multi-instrumentalist Kaja Bonet, creating richly layered compositions where soul, jazz, folk, classical influences all drift together into a beautifully cinematic space. The debut album, The Visitor, introduced listeners to her unmistakable sound, which was a world of lush strings, hypnotic melodies. And this track is the title track from that beautiful debut. Here it is. You've been listening to Salt Peanuts. I'm Donsky Beat. I will catch you on the flip side.

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2: Hello, I'm Laura Devoy. A review into the circumstances of a five-year-old girl before her death has found serious departmental failures. Aboriginal and Torres Strait Islander listeners are advised this story contains the name of an Indigenous person who has died. David Wilson reports.
3: Kumanjai Little Baby was allegedly abducted from a town camp in Alice Springs and murdered in April. An independent review was announced after revelations the Department of Children and Families had received multiple notifications about her welfare in the weeks prior to her death. It found, despite repeated indicators of domestic and family violence, protective responses were not pursued in a timely manner. Tabled in Parliament this morning, the review made seven recommendations, which the Northern Territory government has accepted in principle.
2: A Melbourne synagogue, which was targeted in an arson attack in 2024, says it applied for government grants for security but was unsuccessful. The Adas Israel Synagogue has been closed since it was firebombed a year and a half ago. Board member Benjamin Klein today fronted the Royal Commission on Anti-Semitism and Social Cohesion. He says the synagogue applied for grant funding for security in 2023 and 24.
4: There's local council, there's state government, there's federal grants, which we saw was available. We'd sent out letters and were unsuccessful. We also sent out a letter to Mark Dreyfus at the time, who was the Attorney General, and we were unsuccessful. There was technicalities in terms of incorporated entities, unincorporated entities. There was a lot of red tape to sort of get through, and we weren't successful.
2: Southeast Asian foreign ministers are in the Philippines for the annual ASEAN conference. Australia's Penny Wong is in Manila for the series of discussions of the 11-nation bloc. Regional security is set to be high on the agenda. The US, UK, China, Russia, Japan and Canada are just some of the other nations attending. Meantime, Minister Wong has walked the red carpet as the guest of honour as she inspected the Philippine Coast Guard headquarters. Senator Wong reaffirmed Australia's support for the agency's modernisation and capability enhancement efforts. Andy Burnham has promised a new political and economic model after taking over as Prime Minister of the UK. Mr. Burnham is the country's 59th Prime Minister and 6th in 10 years. In his maiden speech outside No. 10 Downing Street last night, Mr. Burnham described the change in leader as a circuit breaker moment for Britain. He says he wants to change politics and will outline a 10-year plan later this year.
5: We will make this moment a circuit breaker for Britain, bringing forward the biggest changes in the last 40 years. A new political model and a new economic model.
2: The Western Australian Department of Health has issued a warning amid a rise in Mpox cases. So far this year, there have been 36 confirmed cases of the viral infection in the state, with WA Health saying most of the cases have been acquired locally. A free vaccination is available for eligible people across the state. Turning to sport, in cricket, Australia will be back to full strength for next month's test matches against Bangladesh. Josh Hazlewood, Nathan Lyon and Pat Cummins have been named to return. Scott Boland is also in the squad while Michael Nisa has been dropped. Australia will take on Bangladesh in Darwin and Mackay. And Jessica Fox has won gold in the women's kayak cross individual time trial at the Slalom World Championships. Sister Noemi Fox finished 11th.
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Hello and welcome to the National Community Radio Network Folk Show. I'm Jane Bauer, and for almost an hour I'm going to be playing some of my favourite music, Australian, North American and Anglo-Celtic, traditional, retro and contemporary music. And we're going to start off with two fun songs. These are both about pubs burning down. We've got the Bloomfield Family Band with The Old Dun Cow, and then Declan Affley with The Day the Pub Burned Down, which he recorded in 1974 from an album of the same name.

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What's up, said Brown? Have you seen a ghost? Have you seen your auntie Mariah? Well, me and Mariah be blown, said he. The bloody pub's on fire. Whoa.

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I'll tell of how calamity struck up a Kiwi town and caused a girl some tragedy the day the pub burned down. The boys had gathered in the bar all on that fateful day. By horse and foot and motor car, they all had made their way. While listening to Manuka Jones, New Zealand's finest liar, they heard the cry that chilled the bones, the flaming pub's on fire. Well, it'd been a drought for weeks and weeks, and the wells and tanks were dry. No water flowed along the creek, and we had no town supply. The raging sun without relent turned all the green to brown. Imagine our predicament the day the pub burned down. Well, through smoke and flames, we dragged the bills to safety out the door. We thought of what we stood to lose, then rushed back in for more. Look out, the fire brigade.

0: but they knocked the tops of barrels in, while strong men knelt to pray. Shoved their flippin' hoses in and shouted, pumps away. They fought with beer and lemonade, that raging fire to drown. We fought and cursed the fire brigade the day the pub burned down. No more folks home, the old pub site from Wapakiwi town. And chickens are on the hills at night and hunt the firemen down. They curse the cash they cannot spend, their raging thirst to drown. Dry horrors drove them around the bend the day the pub burned down.
1: They started on a lighter note this week. That's two songs about pubs burning down. Well, maybe some people don't think that's a light note. Okay, that was Declan Affley, no longer with us, Irish singer, songwriter, musician who was very popular here in Australia in the past. And he sang The Day the Pub Burned Down. And before that, it was the Bloomfield Family Band with the Old Dun Cow. And I can remember there was a fella called Mick who used to sing that here in South Australia many years ago. Right, coming up next, I came across this woman called Lucy Ward from the north of England, Teesside, and an album she put out called Our Delphic Has to Fly. She writes socially conscious songs and also sings traditional. On this album, she's supported by Stu and Deb Hannah, who are Megson, also from the north of England. They're supporting her both with instrumentation, singing, and also with production. So I'm going to play two songs from Megson and from Lucy Ward. This is Lucy Ward's song, Alice in the Bacon Box, referring to homelessness. And then Megson are going to sing another song about homelessness, which is on a much lighter note, but with still a strong message. So here we are, Lucy Ward, Alice in the Bacon Box.

That's Megson from the north of England, and Megson are Stu and Deb Hannah, and that song Generation Rent, and I got that from the BBC Radio 2 Folk Awards from 2017. And before that, it was Lucy Ward with Alice in the Bacon Box, and it was from an album called Delphi Has to Fly. It's the first time I played anything off that album, and you'll be hearing more in the future. I think she's amazing. Okay, let's stay in the north of England for a songstress here, which is Kate Rusby, but she's being joined here by West of Eden, which are a Swedish folk rock band, and the song, The Bee That Stung.

That's The Maid and the Palmer, and being performed there by Brass Monkey from an album called Brass Monkey, The Definitive Collection. And probably helps if I tell you that a Palmer was a Christian pilgrim who had returned from the Holy Land. And that song's actually a charm ballad collected by Professor Child. And part of the multiple volumes of charm ballads that you can access. And before that, it was The Bee That Stung, West of Eden, the Swedish band with Kate Rusby. Now, there's a new album coming out called A Rainy Night in Soho, 20th Century Paddy, The Songs of Shane McGowan. Oh, my apologies. The album is called 20th Century Paddy, The Songs of Shane McGowan. The track I'm going to play is A Rainy Night in Soho, and it's being performed by Bruce Springsteen. It's the first track off the album that's being released, and my impression is that other tracks of Shane McGowan songs are going to be performed by other artists on the album. Those of you who don't know, Shane McGowan, I should have said, was the lead singer of the Pogues, singer-songwriter, Irish kind of punk folk. So here we are, Rainy Night in Soho.

That's from an album called Rita Connolly. It was made in 1992, and Rita Connolly is an Irish singer, and she was joined there by the Voice Squad. It was actually two songs on the same track. The first one was Factory Girl, and then it was The Same Old Man, on the same theme, of course. And before that, it was Bruce Springsteen, Where the Rainy Night in Soho, a first track that's been released off an up-and-coming album called 20th Century Paddy, the songs of Shane McGowan. I'm looking forward to hearing the rest of those, and maybe there'll be a bit more nod to the Irish style of music on those. We'll see. Okay, I would like to mention now that you're listening to The Folk Show across the National Community Radio Network. I'm Jane Bauer, and you can listen to this program on the same station you're listening to now at the same time each week. This program is being pre-recorded in the studios of Radio Adelaide, South Australia, Kaurna Country. Hope you're enjoying it, and thanks for listening in wherever you are in Australia. Now, this track has just been put out by John Schumann and the Vagabond Crew. John Schumann, very well known Australian singer-songwriter, and you may have heard that in Adelaide, the Adelaide itself is surrounded by parklands with lots of trees, and the government at the moment is cutting down a lot of those trees to make more room for competitive golf and motorbike sports. And there's a lot of people upset about it. And John Schumann has written this song with the Vagabond Crew performing, and about the disappearance of our parklands. And if you download it, you'll be donating to the fight for our parklands here in South Australia. So here we are, John Schumann and the Vagabond Crew with Ragtag Extremist Blues.

That's a recent find of mine. I came across an album in an op shop called the Aussie Lullaby, Neil Adam, and Neil Adam has written all the songs on it. That's called The Blocky's Waltz, about the growers on irrigation blocks up in the rivers. It was recorded in 1995, and the lineup on it is amazing. There's Dave Branigan on concertina. I can see Louis McManus on mandolin and fiddle. Hugh McDonald's doing vocals and mandola and fiddle. Maggie Murphy's doing vocals, and the list goes on. Great track, great songs on that. And before that, it was John Schumann and the Vagabond Crew with Ragtag Extremist Blues. And it's called that because a premier over here called the people that were trying to stop the trees being chopped down, they called them ragtag extremists. Okay, I'm going to play a couple of songs by women who were singing here in Australia during the folk revival. I've got Marian Henderson in 1970 doing Miss Otis Regrets, the Cole Porter song, and Shirley Jacobs in 1969 on her album Bush Girl doing Maggie May.

Such clarity in their voices, aren't there? That's Shirley Jacobs with Maggie May from Bush Girl, 1969. And before that, Marian Henderson, amazing voice with Miss Otis Regrets from her 1970 retrospective album. Well, I've come to the end of this program this week. Hope you've enjoyed what I've chosen to play for you. I certainly enjoy every week working out and discovering new works, bringing back old tracks that I love for you wherever you are in Australia. Please listen next week at the same time, at the same place. Until then, look after yourself, care for your family and friends, and don't forget to carry out random acts of kindness. To take us out, this is Dave Schwalbeck with Martin Carthy and Diz Dizzley. They're all really, really young, from an album called Rags, Reels and Airs. It was made in 1967. And this is Father Kelly. Goodbye.

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2: Hello, I'm Shannon Kirkwood. The United States military has confirmed it has completed another round of strikes against Iran. US Central Command says this latest operation was aimed at degrading Iran's ability to attack commercial vessels in the Strait of Hormuz. CENTCOM says commercial shipping is continuing through the waterway. Earlier today, the UK said a tanker was hit by an unidentified projectile in the Strait of Hormuz off the coast of Oman. The incident occurring a day after another ship caught fire in an attack in the same region. The chief rabbi of Sydney's Central Synagogue says interfaith relations following the Bondi terror attack have broken down. Levi Wolf has appeared at the Royal Commission on Anti-Semitism and Social Cohesion today. He's told the commission many of his overseas friends and family cannot understand the level of anti-Semitism in Australia.
3: You know, Australia was just, it's always looked at this paradise so far away where they just hope maybe one day they'll be able to come and see its beautiful sandy beaches and its friendly people. And to hear that there's such hate that exists that is spewed through marches and through discrimination.
2: One Nation leader Pauline Hanson says she will be spending the rest of the year on a national listening tour. Speaking at an event in Perth today, Senator Hanson says she will be speaking to Australians about the biggest challenges facing the nation. Meantime, Ms. Hanson has rejected reports she is advocating for a return of the White Australia policy.
4: It's got nothing to do with that. That's not to do with the White Australia policy at all. So don't go there with me, I'll tell you what, because I won't stand for it.
2: Australian researchers have found a new biomarker for blood cancer, which they say could help identify high-risk patients. Laura Devoy has more.
5: Multiple myeloma is the second most common blood cancer worldwide and is incurable. Researchers from Adelaide University and SA Pathology analysed data from hundreds of newly diagnosed patients and found those with the highest levels of a protein known as DSG2 faced substantially worse outcomes than those with low levels. The study also found DSG2 may help identify patients whose disease is more dangerous than current classifications suggest. Researchers say the protein has the potential to become an additional tool which helps better predict how a patient's disease will behave, allowing clinicians to tailor treatment accordingly.
2: Conservationists say construction of an ecotourism hub adjacent to one of Australia's biggest theme parks could fast-track koala extinction in a key habitat. The Queensland government has come under fire for using special powers to approve a major Dreamworld development on the Gold Coast. The area has been identified as a key koala habitat. Last year, surveys confirmed 68 koalas were within a 2-kilometre radius of the area. The Queensland Conservation Council is calling on the federal government to intervene. Now to sport. In the NRL, newly signed permanent St George Illawarra coach Dean Young says he hopes to reverse the disappointment of recent years.
6: We haven't played finals in so many years, so the fans, the staff, the players have been through a real tough period, but tough periods can make you stronger, and I'm sure these periods that we've been through right now will come out the other side, and I really believe that this club's on the way up.
2: Young had been caretaker coach for the past 3 months after the club sacked Shane Flanagan. The Dragons remain on track for their first ever wooden spoon.
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7: And welcome to It's Time, the show where we look at the best of the Australian national charts between the 60s and the 90s, using the Kent Music Report, the Australian Music Report, and the ARIA charts. Today we're looking at the best of the charts, and this week in 1980. Barry, what's coming up on today's show?
8: Coming up on today's show, we've got the B-52s, Blondie, the Angels, and the Village People.
7: Kicking us off at number 69 in the Australian singles chart this week on the 21st of July 1980 was Dexy's Midnight Runners and Gino.

0: Alexi's Midnight Runners and Gino at number 69 in the Australian Singles Chart this week on the 21st of July 1980. And that single went on to peak at number 44 in September later that year. Released in March 1980, Gino was the breakthrough hit for the British soul-influenced band Dexys Midnight Runners. Written by Kevin Archer and Kevin Rowland, the song is a tribute to the 1960s soul singer Gino Washington. It features a distinctive brass-heavy sound and samples crowd chants from the 1974 Van Morrison live album to recreate the atmosphere of Washington's performances. Initially, the band's record label wanted the track to be a B-side, but Rowland insisted on its potential as a lead single. The decision proved correct when the song climbed to number one on the UK Singles Chart. Despite some early negative reviews from music critics, Gino became a definitive track of the era in the UK and helped launch the band's successful debut album.
1: And falling down the Australian national charts this week on the 21st of July 1980, one place from number 46 back to number 47, were the B-52s with their hit Rock Lobster.

0: Rock Lobster by the B-52s at number 47 on the Australian national charts this week on the 21st of July 1980. And that single had peaked at number 3 here in Australia in May that year. Released as their debut single in April 1978, Rock Lobster launched the career of the Athens, Georgia band, the B-52s, and it was written by singer Fred Schneider and guitarist Ricky Wilson. The song became a signature tune, known for its quirky surf rock influence and nonsensical lyrics about a beach party populated by real and imagined sea creatures. John Lennon cited the song as the primary inspiration for his 1980 return to the studio, saying that the song's sound reminded him of Yoko Ono's own musical work.
1: Rising up the charts, 8 places from number 48 to number 40 this week, on the 21st of July 1980, was Perth band The Dewgites and In Your Car.

0: from Perth, that's the Dugites, and In Your Car at number 40 in the Australian Singles Chart this week on the 21st of July 1980. And that single went on to peak at number 34 in the Australian Singles Chart 2 weeks later. Formed in Perth in 1978, the Dugites were a prominent Australian rock band that blended power pop and new wave with a touch of 1960s girl group influence. Led by vocalist Linda Nutter and keyboardist Peter Crosby, the group gained national attention through frequent appearances on Countdown and extensive touring. Their breakthrough hit, In Your Car, was released in May 1980 as the lead single from their self-titled debut album. The song was produced by Bob Andrews of Graham Parker and The Rumour. The song's success helped the album achieve gold status and earned the band a nomination for Best New Talent at the 1980 Countdown Music Awards.
1: Falling down the Australian national charts this week on the 21st of July 1980, from number 31 to number 38, were American band The Motels and Total Control.

0: That's Total Control by The Motels at number 38 on the Australian National Charts this week on the 21st of July 1980. And that single had peaked at number 7 in May that year. Released in late 1979, the song was the second single from the debut album by LA new wave band The Motels. While it missed the charts in the US, it was a major hit in Australasia, peaking at number 7 here in Australia and making number 11 in New Zealand. Lead singer Martha Davis wrote the lyrics during a period of personal grief, originally conceiving it as a fast thrash punk track. However, the addition of a minimalist bluesy chord progression transformed it into a haunting ballad.
1: Rising up the charts four places from number 39 to number 35 this week on the 21st of July 1980 was Jonah Louie, and you'll always find me in the kitchen at parties.

0: with a song that went on to peak at number 21 in the Australian singles chart the following month. That's Jonah Louie at number 35 in the Australian singles chart this week on the 21st of July 1980, with You'll Always Find Me in the Kitchen at Parties. Released in May 1980, the song became a signature hit for the English singer and songwriter Jonah Louie. The track is a quirky synth-pop classic that explores social awkwardness. It found its greatest commercial success in New Zealand, where it reached number 3, and it peaked at number 16 on the UK singles chart. The song's distinctive sound was created almost entirely by Louie in his home 8-track studio, using a Polymoog synthesizer. While it was long rumoured that the female backing vocals were provided by Kirsty MacColl, Louie later clarified they were actually performed by the wives of the track's producers. Decades after its release, the song was used in a 2010 IKEA advertising campaign in the UK.
1: And at number 34 on the Australian national charts this week, on the 21st of July 1980, we had Blondie and a hit from their album Eat to the Beat. Here is Atomic.

0: Number 34 on the Australian National Charts this week on the 21st of August 1980. That's Blondie with Atomic. And that single had peaked at number 12 here in Australia in May that year. Released in February 1980, Atomic served as the third single from Blondie's fourth studio album, Eat to the Beat. The track was written by Debbie Harry and Jimmy Destri, with Mike Chapman handling production. Originally envisioned as a follow-up to the disco-influenced Heart of Glass, the song ultimately incorporated spaghetti western elements and surf guitar. The lyrics were largely composed through scatting during rehearsals, with the word atomic used to signify power and futurism. Atomic became the band's third number one single in the UK, holding the top position for 2 weeks. In the US, it reached the top 40 on the Billboard Hot 100 during the spring of 1980.
1: Let's take a bit of time out now and look at the top 10 albums of the week for this week on the 21st of July, 1980. At number 10, we had True Colours by Split Enz. At number 9, Stardust by Willie Nelson. At number 8, 21 at 33 by Elton John. And number 7, The Magic of Boney M by Boney M. And number 6, Dark Room by The Angels. And number 5, Emotional Rescue by The Rolling Stones. And number 4, Unmasked by Kiss. And number 3, Glass Houses by Billy Joel. And number 2, East by Cold Chisel. And at number 1, Can't Stop the Music, the motion picture soundtrack by The Village People. And that peaked at number 1 for 9 weeks, and this was its 5th week at the top. Let's take a closer look at the number 2 album of the week, East by Cold Chisel, which first peaked at number 2 the previous month. Released on June the 2nd, 1980, East is the third studio album by the Australian band Cold Chisel. It was produced by Mark Opitz. The record represented a deliberate move towards a more commercial sound, becoming the biggest selling Australian album of the year. Many tracks address topical or social issues, such as Star Hotel, which documented a Newcastle riot, and Four Walls, which referenced the Bathurst jail riots. The cover art, featuring Jimmy Barnes in a bathtub, was inspired by the 1793 painting The Death of Marat. Notably, it was the first Cold Chisel album to feature songwriting contributions from every band member, breaking the previous writing monopoly of keyboardist Don Walker. Well, let's hear a song from that album, East by Cold Chisel. Here's Star Hotel.

0: That Star Hotel from the number 2 album of the week this week on the 21st of July 1980, East by Cold Chisel.
1: Let's have a look at the news headlines for July 1980. On the 5th of July, Bjorn Borg won his fifth consecutive men's Wimbledon title today, defeating John McEnroe in a 5-set thriller. At the Wimbledon ball this evening, he danced with the ladies' singles winner, Australian Yvonne Goolagong Cawley, who claimed her second Wimbledon title by beating Chris Evert. On the 9th of July, the collapse of Sydney's Nugan Hand Merchant Bank has become a real-life mystery. Co-founder Francis John Nugan was found dead in an apparent suicide, while his partner Michael John Hand, a US Vietnam veteran, disappeared from his Sydney hideout last month. The bank, which offered secretive Swiss-style banking to 240 clients, has allegedly been linked in reports to illegal activities including drug smuggling, arms deals, and possibly acting as a front for the CIA. Was found dead in an apparent suicide, while his partner Michael John Hand, a US Vietnam veteran, disappeared from his Sydney hideout last month. The bank, which offered secretive Swiss-style banking to 240 clients, has allegedly been linked in reports to illegal

0: the crisis of the hostages in Tehran. And finally, on the 19th of July, Leonid Brezhnev opened the 22nd Olympic Games in Moscow amid the largest boycott in Olympic history. Following the Soviet invasion of Afghanistan in 1979, US President Jimmy Carter led a boycott joined by about 60 countries, though nations including Britain, France, Italy, Sweden and Australia competed.
1: Falling down the charts from number 15 to number 18 this week, on the 21st of July 1980, was Australian band The Angels and No Secrets.

0: chart this week on the 21st of July 1980, and that single had peaked at number 8 on the Australian singles chart the previous month. No Secrets was released in April 1980 as the lead single from the fourth studio album by the Australian hard rock group The Angels, titled Dark Room. The song is noted for its distinctive driving bass line provided by Chris Bailey and the aggressive theatrical vocal delivery of Doc Neeson.
1: You're listening to It's Time, the show where we look at the best of the Australian national charts between the 60s and the 90s, using the Kent Music Report, the Australian Music Report, and the ARIA charts. Today we're looking at the best of the charts from this week in 1980.
0: Rising up the chart 6 places from number 17 to number 11 this week on the 21st of July 1980 was the band The Tourists and I Only Want to Be With You.

0: I Only Want to Be With You by The Tourist at number 11 in the Australian singles chart this week on the 21st of July 1980. And that single went on to peak at number 6 on the Australian singles chart 2 weeks later. In 1979, British band The Tourist covered I Only Want to Be With You, a track originally made famous by Dusty Springfield in 1964. Featuring Annie Lennox on lead vocals and Dave Stewart on guitar, the song was recorded in just 20 minutes at the end of their album sessions, with Lennox completing her vocal track in a single take. Despite the quick recording time, it became the band's biggest hit, matching the number 4 peak of the original on the UK singles chart.
1: And rising up the Australian national charts this week on the 21st of July 1980, from number 7 to number 4, were American band Lip Sync and Funky Town.

0: That's the disco-influenced Funky Town by Lip Sync at number 4 on the Australian National Charts this week on the 21st of July 1980. And that single went on to spend 2 weeks at number 1 here in Australia from 2 weeks later. The track became a global commercial phenomenon, reaching number 1 in Australia, Canada, West Germany and the US. In America, it topped the Billboard Hot 100 for 4 weeks. The song eventually sold over 8 million copies worldwide, and it was ranked by Billboard as the 8th most popular single of 1980.
1: Holding steady at number 2 on the Australian Singles Chart this week on the 21st of July 1980 were The Vapors and Turning Japanese.

0: That's The Vapors and Turning Japanese, holding steady at number 2 on the Australian Singles Chart this week on the 21st of July 1980. And that single had peaked at number 1 on the Australian Singles Chart for 2 weeks the previous month. Songwriter David Fenton wrote this track as a heartfelt tribute to a love that lingers, sparked by the memory of a single photograph of an ex-girlfriend, with the famous chorus coming to him suddenly at 4 a.m. The production was handled by Vic Coppersmith Heaven, who had recently worked with British mod band The Jam. In the United States, its music video, directed by Australian music video maker Russell Mulcahy, became one of the first 200 clips played on MTV.
1: Okay, let's review the top 10 singles of the week on the 21st of July 1980 here in Australia. At number 10, we had Cheap Wine by Cold Chisel. At number 9, Tired of Toeing the Line by Rocky Burnett. At number 8, Love at First Night by Kim Hart. At number 7, Coming Up by Paul McCartney. At number 6, Shandy by Kiss. At number 5, Call Me by Blondie. At number 4, Funky Town by Lip Sync. At number 3, You've Lost That Loving Feeling by Long John Baldry and Kathy McDonald.
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5: Hello, I'm Shannon Kirkwood. A cash moving company is warning cash distribution reforms don't account for the safety of staff. Armaguard Chief Executive Matt Caulfield has addressed a parliamentary inquiry today, which is considering a bill to ensure cash remains securely available across the country as physical usage declines. That involves the Competition Watchdog and the Reserve Bank of Australia being handed powers to safeguard the future of cash. Armaguard says cash distribution has become more expensive. There's currently a disagreement with how costs should be covered. Mr. Caulfield says progress is being made on that front.
6: Our customers don't want a person turning up without a gun, without a companion, and without an armed vehicle. So it's all forms part of a solution we believe we think we're close to resolving. Hence the request that this legislation is at least delayed and reviewed.
5: In the Northern Territory, a review into the circumstances of a 5-year-old girl before her death has found serious departmental failures. Aboriginal and Torres Strait Islander listeners are advised this story contains the name of an Indigenous person who has died. David Wilson reports.
7: Kumanjai Little Baby was allegedly abducted from a town camp in Alice Springs and murdered in April. An independent review was announced after revelations the Department of Children and Families had received multiple notifications about her welfare in the weeks prior to her death. It found, despite repeated indicators of domestic and family violence, protective responses were not pursued in a timely manner. Tabled in Parliament this morning, the review made 7 recommendations, which the Northern Territory Government has accepted in principle.
5: Support for a petition to protect Tasmania's Neil the Elephant Seal is increasing. More than 10,000 people have signed the petition, which calls on authorities to rule out euthanising the elephant seal. It urges a non-lethal management plan. This year, Neil attracted global attention as he spent time onshore in southern Tasmania. The verdict on an alleged baby trafficking syndicate will be handed down in Indonesia today. A 70-year-old woman, the accused ringleader, is among 19 people who have been on trial for allegedly, illegally buying and selling at least 34 babies. 12 of those babies are believed to be in Singapore, sold to unsuspecting adoptive parents for at least $14,000. Prosecutors are seeking a 10-year prison sentence for the 70-year-old woman. The City of Sydney says it has listened to buskers and is offering improved access to support and location information. It's released a new digital guide which provides notifications about activities or issues affecting busking locations and information on rules and regulations. The updated code also increases the number of busking pitches across the city. A documentary titled Busking is Dying premiered last month. Performer Sharina says a cashless and less generous society, the pandemic and council regulations has made performing in Sydney CBD increasingly difficult.
8: To all of the people who support and love music and busking, from the bottom of my heart, thank you so much.
5: And to sport, Josh Hazlewood, Nathan Lyon and Pat Cummins have been named to return in Australia's test team for next month's series against Bangladesh. Scott Boland has also been named in the squad, but Michael Nisa has been omitted. Australia will take on Bangladesh in Darwin and Mackay.
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Welcome, friends. It's Jump Children Time. Steve here behind the mic, coming to you on the Community Radio Network from the studios of Valley FM on Ngunnawal Country in the ACT. How are you? I hope you are well wherever you happen to be listening. I am particularly inspired by the music selections this week. I have a bunch of stuff in store that I know you're just gonna love. We started pretty well. You can't do much better than Magic Sam and Junior Wells. Magic Sam, All My Whole Life on Cobra from 1958. And Junior Wells, Come On In This House, which I don't think I've ever played before, and I have no idea why that should be the case. I have a guest on the show this week, Melbourne stalwarts Daryl Roberts and Hey Gringo have a new album, and Daryl Roberts will join me later on. What else? Some unreleased Sonny and Brownie, and if there's time, we'll have something from the new John Primer album. All that and much, much more over the next hour here on Jump Children, so let's get into it. Big Bill Brunsey, tomorrow.

I'll just fade Willis Jackson into the background while I catch you up on all things Jump Children so far. We just heard Harmonica Slim, Travis Blaylock, Drop Anchor on Vita from 1957. Blaylock was one of at least three people to call himself Harmonica Slim. Before that, Memphis Slim. With his House Rockers, we heard Smooth Sailin'. The House Rockers featured Matt Guitar Murphy on that release. Floyd Dixon gave us the late Freight Twist Part 1 featuring Johnny Guitar Watson, that from 1962. What else was in there? Big Bill Brunzi, Tomorrow, a later recording released on Mercury in 1958. And we had Eddie Jones, Guitar Slim, introducing the self-titled Guitar Slim. He recorded that in September 1954, but it remained unreleased until it appeared on a compilation album in 1970. I think that's everything, so let's move on. Buster Brown had a big hit in 1959.

The New York Blues on Jump Children, a couple in a row recorded in the Big Apple. Laid down in 1952 but unissued for 40 years, Sonny Terry and Brownie McGee, Bulldog Blues. Before that, Buster Brown's big, big hit, Fannie Mae, reached number one across a six-month stay in the charts, beginning in late 1959. You're listening to the Jump Children on the Community Radio Network. Steve here in the chair, still to come this week, Daryl Roberts. But before Daryl, John Primer.

From his album Chance Worth Taking, Mark Brassard, You'll Be Sorry. Brassard hails from Lafayette and grew up in a musical family, a very musical family. His father, Ted, was inducted into the Louisiana Hall of Fame as the guitarist for the Boogie Kings, who we know well and love here at Jump Children. Before that, a track from the new John Primer album, a tribute to Teresa's Lounge. Teresa's Lounge was a legendary club on the south side of Chicago, founded in 1949 by Teresa Needham. I say legendary because of the music that went on there. The house band included Junior Wells and Buddy Guy. Touring acts included, well, most of the greats, Muddy Waters, Jimmy Rogers, Otis Spann, Little Walter, Otis Rush, Earl Hooker, Howling Wolf. Not too shabby. Fun fact, Teresa Needham, the godmother of Chicago blues, was posthumously inducted into the Blues Hall of Fame in 2001. Last week saw the release of Daryl Roberts and Hey Gringo's 9th album, Adios Amigo. At least I think it's their 9th. In a minute, Daryl Roberts will join me and I'll check. But first, a track.

0: the Swamp, the opening track from Del Roberts and Hate Gringo's new album, Adios Amigo. And right now it is my very great pleasure to welcome to Jump Children the main man, Daryl Roberts. Daryl, it's been a while. How are you?
1: It has, Stephen, but it's great to have a chat, mate. I'm doing well. It's nice to be on.
0: Congrats on the album. It's been on fairly high rotation at Casadel Stephen this past week. But first things first, Adios Amigo. Do we read anything into the title? I recall that as a tiny little kid, I bought a Ramones album called Adios Amigos, which turned out to be their last. You're not thinking of pulling the pin, are you?
1: Funny you should say that. No, this is album number 9. I've been told by the missus this has got to be the last one. It can't afford anymore. Yeah, but what do you do? You write songs. That's what we do. You know, it's you write songs. What do you do with them? You got to record them. And I love it. I just love music. Music's what it's all about. I love playing and recording, especially with these guys, is just a pleasure.
0: Well, tell me a little bit about Hey Gringo. The band was formed when? Around 93? How did it come to be?
1: Well, I'd been writing some songs back then. I've always sort of played ever since the 70s. I formed original bands. I always had that original sort of vibe because of the influences back in the 70s. That's what really started it all. Melbourne in the 70s was just fantastic. You had so many great bands. You could go to at your local pubs, you know, national bands, you know, the ones you see on TV or hear on the radio, they were there. And so you just went and absorbed it all. And it was original. Everything was original. Middle-y, you know, during the late 70s and 80s, I actually played in the bush band for a while. That was all the go then. Played mainly in the bush band. Then I played in a few, dare to say, cover bands, which I actually loathe. But no offense to anybody out there doing it, but it did help feed the family a bit. Then in the 90s, I'd had enough of that, and I started writing it. Started it off as an acoustic duo with a guy named Paul Gadsby, who's played with Paul Kelly in the Dots, and Colin Hay, he played with, and a lot of other bands. We did an acoustic duo, and it has sort of evolved from that. The name

0: came from, actually, I was looking for a name, and I had a denim jacket. It had tapestries into it on the front, Gringo. So I thought, hey, Gringo, hey, why not? Yeah, I like that whole vibe, the whole Mexican vibe. Been to Mexico, love it. I'm into archaeology and stuff, so
1: All right.
0: I love the whole Mexican feel. And so I just find it, I relate to that type of vibe, And that's why I sort of kept that theme throughout. It sort of hung in there. Yes, 93, we kicked off, didn't record until about 2000. It evolved into a band. And that's when I recorded the first album at Nicky Bombers with Ross Hannaford, Nicky, Paul, and a few others. And then it evolved from there. Every couple of years, I do another album, write enough songs to be able to do another album. And yeah. And here we are today, nine albums later.
1: Aside from yourself, is there a core group of personnel?
0: It's a fairly fluid lineup, or it has been over the years, a fairly fluid lineup. But at the moment, I've got an awesome group of young guys that work with us that have been for the last couple of years. Charlie Bedford on guitar.
1: Yeah, we know Charlie.
0: Yeah, he's great. And I've got Harvey Constable on drums, who they actually played in the band when they were just teenagers. They went to Memphis when they were teenagers and played over there with the in the blues, youth and blues.
1: All right.
0: But they're just like, they've been around for years. Their intuition, their spontaneity, their chops, they're just awesome. We don't rehearse, we just play. I play bass in the left hand on the keys. There's no bass player on this album, it's my left hand, but don't tell anybody. That makes it all the more fluid as far as the actual vibe when you're playing, because we can take it places spontaneously without having set structures with a lot of the songs. I've got the control of the enterprise. I can take it wherever I want to go, and they just come along and join in. So we also have sax players. That's how I can afford to have a sax player, not him, a bass player. And we've got a few different sax players. Aaron Searle's one. And Christian Foyle is another, and they're both awesome sax players. Yeah.
1: Turning to the album, Adios Amigo, where was it recorded?
0: This one was recorded somewhere different again, and ended up, I sat in with the Salty Trethewan and his band, the Blowout, and played on their album at Paulie Bignell's. And I like the vibe at Paulie's.
1: Yep.
0: It's a really good vibe and the way he operates. Previous album was done at Jeff Lang's, and he was awesome too. But before that, Shane Diorio did one, and yeah, before that was all Nicky Bomber. I did at his places, but this one I decided to do at Paulie's Hailstone Studios, and do it live. The previous ones I've sort of gone up to Nicky Bomber's and done the drums up at his place,
1: Yeah.
0: up near Brighton, and then brought it back and pieced it together. But I wanted this because the lineup we've got at the moment is just so awesome. Like I said, we don't rehearse or anything, but I just gave them a few demos of what I'd done at home. We just went in and did them bang, bang, bang, bang, bang, and just put them down all in one day, 10 songs in one day, and just as the trio live. So, and even with the guide vocals, we ended up keeping the guide vocals so nice and easy.
1: Well, I had heard that all the tunes were done in a single take, and I was going to comment that it must make for a pretty short day. I guess 10 tunes in a day is not a bad effort.
0: No, it's great. And that's what I like about Paulie. He's a real worker too, and he managed to capture all that really well, and with a really good live sort of vibe. And then we got the horns in afterwards, and basically there's no guitar overdubs. When the Charlie takes a solo, there's no guitar behind it.
1: Yeah.
0: It's just what you would hear live. Except for one track, Paulie did a bit of rhythm on Leave Me Alone, which is a song that I wrote back in 1980. I dug that one out and put a bit of a Stones vibe to it. Apart from that, the Kerry's vocals, Kerry Simpson, amazing. It's the third album she's been on, which is great. Christian Foyle played sax and trumpet on it, as well as Aaron Searle and Vincent Bradley. And Harvey's, the drummer's dad, Dean, who sometimes fills in when Harvey can't do the gigs because he's a reporter for the Herald Sun. So he sometimes he's not available. It's just a bit like that these days. And he played some percussion on the album too. So apart from that, my harmonica, and I did the guitar intro to Adios Amigo is actually off the demo that I did.
1: Oh, okay.
0: Yeah, the spaghetti western start.
1: Oh, I'm glad you mentioned Kerry Simpson, because I'm about to play my favourite track from the album, which features a stunning vocal from her. But before I do that, and before I let you go, where can folks get a hold of the album?
0: At the moment, because I've laid out a bit, I'm trying to move them, which I did at the gig on last Sunday night. It was great. People just gobbled it up at the gig. You can get it online and order online. It's one of those PayPal things, and I can send it out at the moment or at a gig. Go to the website, heygringo.com.au. It's on the homepage there, a link, and you can get it. Digitally, I'm not going to put it on Bandcamp or anything yet. The rest of the music's on there because it's not as rewarding at the moment. I'm not being mercenary or anything, but it's not easy.
1: I understand.
0: Yeah, and for those people that still have CDs, it's great. Probably I'll give it a month or two and I'll stick it on Bandcamp. Spotify can hang out.
1: Well, on that note, Daryl Roberts, thank you so much.
0: Thank you very much, Stephen, for having me on, mate. That's great, and appreciate the support that you do for all the Oz music, and it's great what the community radio does.
1: We'll go out with a track, as I hinted before, from the album Adios Amigo. Daryl Roberts and Hey Gringo, look out, here I come.

Big, big thanks to Daryl Roberts for joining us this week here on Jump Children. The new album is called Adios Amigo, and from it we heard The Swamp. And just then, look out, here I come.

Time for me to skedaddle. I do hope you enjoyed the show. I've been Steve, and I'll be back next week with more Jump Children. Same bat time, same bat station. See you then.

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2: Good afternoon. I'm Shannon Kirkwood. Victorian public school teachers will go on strike on Thursday. The majority of Australian Education Union members have rejected a state government pay offer today of 28.3% over the next 4 years. The 24-hour stop work will be held across the state at every public school. AEC Victoria President Justin Mullally says the message to the state government couldn't be clearer.
3: If they want Victoria to be the education state, then they need to fund us like we're the education state and deliver the paying conditions that our members deserve and that we need so that we actually get rid of this shortage of teachers. So members need to turn out. They need to step up.
2: The chief rabbi of Sydney's Central Synagogue says Australia is becoming poorer due to a rise in anti-Semitism. Levi Wolfe has appeared at the Royal Commission on Anti-Semitism and Social Cohesion today. He's told the commission many families from his congregation are seeking to move away from Australia.
4: When talented Australians conclude that their future is better served elsewhere, Australia becomes poorer not only economically, but socially, culturally, and morally.
2: Earlier, the commission heard from a board member of a Melbourne synagogue which was targeted in an arson attack in 2024. It says it applied for government grants for security but was unsuccessful. The Adas Israel synagogue has been closed since it was firebombed a year and a half ago. Southeast Asian foreign ministers are meeting in the Philippines today. Australia's Penny Wong is in Manila for the series of discussions of the 11-nation bloc. Regional security is on the agenda of the 59th ASEAN foreign ministers meeting. Earlier, US Secretary of State Marco Rubio said he'd be using the talks to strengthen diplomatic ties in the region.
5: ASEAN is our primary way of engaging the region. We're committed to it. I was there last year. I also went with the president when he went for the leaders' summit. And we're returning again this year. And it gives us an opportunity not just to participate in this gathering, but also to do a lot of bilateral meetings.
2: New data released by the New South Wales government today reveals land clearing has increased across the state. David Wilson reports.
6: The latest statewide land cover and tree study shows 81,000 hectares of land was cleared in 2024, an area five times the size of the Royal National Park in Sydney South and a rise from 66,800 the previous year. Agriculture became the biggest reason for the land clearance, accounting for 88%. Australian Conservation Foundation deforestation expert Nathaniel Pell says this amounts to 223 hectares lost per day, causing enormous damage to animal habitat and carbon management. He is calling on the New South Wales government to reverse the trend, saying the increase comes despite their promise to rein in land clearance.
2: In Western Australia, police say a mother has been killed and a young girl seriously injured in what authorities believe to be a family violence incident at a Perth home. Police have taken the deceased woman's 16-year-old son into custody. And a young athlete is entering the final few kilometres of a 62-day, 4,000-kilometre trek across Australia. 20-year-old Chad Aziz is due to arrive in Bondi tomorrow afternoon, where he's expected to set a new world record, becoming the youngest endurance athlete to run across Australia. He's raising awareness about youth mental health. And to sport, Collingwood coach Craig McRae has become emotional while discussing the exit of Bobby Hill. The 26-year-old hasn't played since round 21 last year due to personal issues. He remains contracted until the end of 2030, but the Magpies are currently negotiating an exit. McRae says the club's doors will always be open to Hill.
7: If you're out there, Bobby, we've got a lot of love and care for you and still do, never change, never waver in our love and support for the young man.
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It's In Excess from Shabu Shabar, 1982. A friend of mine said it was the last good In Excess album, Rexy. And I went, well, I don't know about that. I think that's a bit unkind. For me, The Swing was a bloody ripper. And Listen Like Thieves was yet another ripper. But it's great to start today's show with a bit of Australian music. And I'm playing 80s, as I have for the last couple of weeks here on Drive. Picked up a great collection of 80s vinyl particularly. I'll be playing quite a bit off vinyl today. And I'll let you know the name and year of the records that I'm playing. Let's have a quick look at the weather. Tonight's going down to 4 degrees. 12 degrees is our top for tomorrow, Wednesday, and showers, 1 to 5 mil. Thursday, 1 degree overnight and a top of 8 degrees with a possible shower. It will be cold on Thursday. Friday, 2 degrees overnight and a maximum of 11 and mostly cloudy, 1 to 5 mil. So, gee, it's not looking great there, is it? But then showers on Saturday, Sunday, Monday, Tuesday, Wednesday and Thursday next week. So we are back to a bit of winter. But, gee, wasn't it nice to have those 3 or 4 days of sun in the last few days? This is Drive. I hope you're enjoying the afternoon without rain, because you do know it's coming. And I'm going to feature a whole lot of stuff and we'll let you know what we're listening to as we go. But here's one off vinyl. I'll tell you about the album. It's a recent pickup, and it's called Dance Rap 84. It's a double album, which is a bit of a ripper. I think it came from somewhere like Footscray Records or one of the second-hand places. It's got an interesting combination. It's got, you know, a whole lot of tracks that I wouldn't really play on this show, and I don't intend to. It's got Thriller from Michael Jackson. It's got Rocket by Herbie Hancock, who you heard, I think, last week. Matthew Wilder, Break My Strides on it. Tell Her About It, Billy Joel. Everything you'll hear on commercial radio stations. A whole lot of classics on there. But other things like Don't Be My Enemy, Wang Chung. Give It Up, of course, KC and the Sunshine Band. Love of the Common People. So it's a really good double album. And of 80s hits. I think the two we're going to hear today is the Smiths and the SOS Band. But I'll be alternating some of those. We've only got one turntable here in the studio, but I have recorded a couple of other things onto a computer off vinyl, so that'll be exciting too. The In Excess we just heard from Shabu Shabar was off a CD. A great little pickup. I think it was $5. All right, here we are with Drive, and let's have a listen to this one, The Smiths. This one's for Happy Haywood.

Billy Idol, Rebel Yell. I don't reckon I could stand Billy Idol in the 80s. But I think you, for those listeners who are listening regularly, I think I played Flesh for Fantasy last week, and that was pretty cool. I reckon he's great, particularly his 12-inch versions. That was off 7-inch vinyl, one of those things where I woke up in the morning and someone said, I'm just round the corner and I've got 50 vinyls, 50 7-inch vinyl records for $50. That was one of the many scores on that afternoon. You're on Drive. It's 4:31. I'm Rex Hardware, enjoying playing some 80s. Before that, Iggy Pop, Real Wild Child, SOS band Just Be Good to Me from 1984, and Deborah Harry, French Kissin' in the USA, released in Australia in 1986. Quite a big hit for her too, I think. Let's have a look at the gig guide. Before we start, I will just say, you know, I do a quick bit of research just to see what bands are playing and where they're playing at. It's all about the bands. Nobody is advertised that they're playing on Saturday, 25th of July. So I spoke to our station manager, Ben, here, and I went, what can we do about this, Ben? And we decided that gigguide@voicefm.org.au was going to be created, and it is created. So there's a number of announcers, particularly myself and Rod and Player D on Friday, who are on Drive. Jake Stark yesterday, of course, as well. 4 till 6, and, you know, 4:30 and 5:30, we'll read out a local gig guide. And I just generally go to Ballarat Gig Guide and, you know, have a look at around some of the different venues. Some of the venues don't even publish their gig guide till Thursday or something. 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This Thursday, the Bypassers, Straight Teeth and Sorcha are on for the Hootenanny, which is put on by Brody Glenn. It's Hootenanny Up Late at the Freight Bar in Mare Street. Friday, 24th of July, the Spark Brothers are playing at the Red Lion Hotel. Bass Industries and Panic at the Disco are at Volta. And there's stand-up comedy at the Freight Bar. Saturday, 25th of July. Can you hear that? It's crickets. 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I think they do early shows on a Sunday. 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You're on Drive. I'm enjoying it. Here's Lloyd Cole.

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1: 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Lock it on to 99.9 and break the knob off, they used to say. You're with Rex on Drive. I'm playing a whole lot of things. We've just heard Paul Kelly and the Coloured Girls off 7-inch vinyl with an actual picture disc. And I used to play that back in the day, 86, 87, on Triple B. And you are on Triple B, 99.9 Voice FM. Let's have a listen to a couple of Michael Jackson songs. One's off vinyl and one's off CD. See if you can pick which is which.
2: You know, I was wondering, you know, if you could keep on, because the force, it's got a lot of power, and it makes me feel like, it makes me feel like,

0: National Radio News.
1: Good afternoon, I'm Alyssa Delfs. After rejecting a revised pay offer, public school teachers will walk off the job in Victoria on Thursday for 24 hours for the second time in months. Members of the Australian Education Union voted to turn down the state government's updated offer of a 28.3% pay rise over the next 4 years. The union's Victorian president, Justin Mullaly, says the outcome sent an undeniable message to the government that change is needed.
2: We all have to act in union and we all have to be united and send a very clear and direct message to this state government. If they want Victoria to be the education state, then they need to fund us like we're the education state and deliver the pay and conditions that our members deserve and that we need so that we actually get rid of this shortage of teachers.
1: Australia's foreign minister is in the Philippines, joining her Southeast Asian counterparts for the annual ASEAN conference. Regional security is high on the agenda. The US, UK, China, Russia, Japan and Canada are some of the other nations attending. Speaking to Bloomberg Television on the sidelines of the summit, Penny Wong was asked if she would be discussing the situation in the Middle East with US Foreign Minister Marco Rubio.
3: The conflict in the Middle East has been impacting on all of our peoples. And we know that when we look at the Strait of Hormuz and what comes through that, that 80% of that fuel is destined for the markets of Asia. And so the countries of our region have all felt it. So we all want to see a resolution. That does take both sides. It takes the Iranian regime negotiating in good faith.
1: The United States has issued a worldwide travel warning advising Americans to exercise caution no matter where they are around the globe. The Department of State says due to heightened tensions in the Middle East, the security environment remains complex with the potential for unforeseen escalations. They've advised Americans to exercise increased vigilance while traveling or living anywhere overseas, warning that turbulent conditions could create security risks for US citizens. New busking codes and guidelines have arrived on the streets of Sydney. David Wilson has the latest.
4: The new guidelines released today by City of Sydney Council include new pitches, new safety regulations and a new digital guide to improve real-time access and support. Lord Mayor Clover Moore says this follows a comprehensive review of the codes and policies, including two rounds of consultation with buskers and other stakeholders, with more on the way. She says buskers and street performers play an important role in creating lively, welcoming and engaging public spaces. A documentary released by Busker Shuna on YouTube last month named A Cashless, Less Generous Society, long lists of restrictions and a host of other obstacles as detriments to the city's busking community.
1: And Pacifica Communities will help guide much-needed restorative works to a cultural gallery at an Australian museum. The SA Museum houses the nation's largest collection of Pacific materials, including spears, shields, bows, arrows and masks, which have been on display for decades and require specialist work for long-term preservation. And taking a look at sport, the head of AFLW says fan data drove the controversial decision to stage the inaugural Women's International between Australia and Ireland at a small Sydney venue. The league has been criticised for playing the historic sold-out match on August 1 at North Sydney Oval, which has a capacity of less than 10,000, rather than at a much larger SCG. Today, Laura Kane defended the AFL's decision and insists that it's what fans want.
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0: 9 past 5, 99.9 Voice FM, Rex Hardware on Drive. Just have a quick look at the weather after the news. 4 degrees overnight, maximum of 12 tomorrow with showers, 1 to 5 mil. Thursday, a top of 8 degrees only, possible shower and cold. On Friday, top of 11 degrees, mostly cloudy and 1 to 5 mil. So 3 days of rain there. That was Queen and David Bowie. Gee, what a killer thing the record executives put together there, hey? A double killer from Queen and David Bowie, of course. David Bowie, one of the collections of singles that I got. You're on Voice FM Drive, and coming up next is a track that I played something of last week. This is the opening track of Daddy Cool's album from the 70s. I'll have a look it up in a moment. Daddy Cool, Daddy Who.
1: Chip a-running down the street. I said, who, pretty baby, why the ready beat? She said, why squirrel, don't you dig the scene? Daddy Cool's a-playing on that music machine. Daddy Who?
2: Daddy Cool.
1: Daddy Who?
2: Daddy

Much better than hearing Eagle Rock every time you hear Daddy Cool, isn't it? That's Daddy Cool with the opening track of their Daddy Who album from 1971. It was the debut album from Ross Wilson and Ross Hannaford and the whole team there. And, of course, you know, set him on a great, journey. All the way from Mondo Rock to all the cool stuff he's still doing now. I think in August or September he's coming to Ballarat Wendouree Performing Arts Centre. So it's great to see him still doing stuff. I worked with him just not long after COVID with his sort of Mondo Rock Hits kind of ensemble, and that was at Cryo Castle, and it was webcast, I believe. It was great to meet him anyway. You're on Voice FM with Drive, 14 minutes past 5 o'clock, playing some of my favourite songs. We're going to... This woman arrived via poster, thanks to Lou Ridsdale here in the Voice FM studios this afternoon.

This is the and this is the day with Matt Johnson. I believe they came out last year and played somewhere big in Melbourne. Enjoy.

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You're on Drive. Thanks to Becky for this one. This is a bright blue coloured vinyl. Ice House from Man of Colours. Big crisp sound off vinyl. Thank you, Becky.

Icehouse there, making up for their lack of superannuation. I think they're playing live. There's been re-releases. That's Becky's copy, the shiny blue reissue. It's probably had some sort of trickery done to it as well. Man of Colours is the name of that one. Hello to Dean, Dave, Lou, Paul, Sue and Mick. Thanks for your support. I thought I only had one listener, but it's great to have you all on board. Last week I had the opportunity of playing this great CD I found in the studio, little track from The Cure, but it was scratched to something. It was really scratched, everyone, and it actually failed halfway through, so I was a bit embarrassed. Let's have another go at it. I saw them at Rod Laver Arena in 2016 or something, and this was a killer. Here's The Cure.

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This is Drive. I'm Rex Hardware. That's The Cure with Lullaby. Let's have a look at the gig guide. Thursday, 23rd of July. Hootenanny Up Late, coordinated by Brody Glenn. It's The Bypassers, Straight Teeth and Sorcha at the Freight Bar. 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Bass Industries and Panic at the Disco at Volta. And stand-up comedy at the Freight Bar, all Friday, 24th of July. Saturday, 25th of July, I went on and on about it earlier. There is no listings I can find. But if you've got a gig on, you can email gigguide@voicefm.org.au. That comes through here to the station. And you can also text 0437 996 248. 0437 996 248 to let us know about gigs on a Saturday night. On Sunday, the 26th of July, Highway 8 are on at the Grand Hotel. And a gig I reckon I'll be going to is Lazy Farmer's Sons, Juan Alban and The Underminers. That's on at the Freight Bar. Early show this coming Friday night. For the first time ever, I heard a really noisy truck go past the studios. There we go. Here's a song that I used to play way back in 1986 on this very station, 3BBB.

21 to 5, this is 99.9 Voice FM. And did you recognise that voice? That was The Tourists, but did you recognise the voice? I only found out recently that The Tourists featured Annie Lennox, and they were touring here in Australia 1979, 1980, something like that, and they broke up while they were on tour. And that's why the Eurythmics went on and became formed. So that's a pretty interesting story. Most of you might have known that. I didn't know that. And interestingly, earlier in the day, there was a show called It's Time at 3 o'clock, and they played that. And I went, oh, now I can't play it. But they didn't play it off vinyl. So I hope you enjoyed the scratches there. Let's have a bit of a listen to some Eurythmics to come out of that one. 99.9.

Eurythmics, Who's That Girl? I saw a picture of Annie Lennox with a very early laptop and a drum machine, apparently recording that on a train. Thought that was pretty cool. Very basic what they did, but incredible pop music from the 80s. Yeah, 16 minutes now to 6 o'clock. You're on Drive. I'm Rex Hardware. Before that, we heard The Tourists, of course. I Only Want to Be With You. Glad you enjoyed that one, Rod. Thanks for sending in a message. Now we're moving on to something else. I was going to quickly mention that, look, I've been really enjoying playing the 80s because I've got this great collection and I've been listening to them at home and I've been digitizing some and I've just started doing radio shows. So this is a great way to kind of get my chops back about, you know, doing radio shows. I did them for 10 years from the 80s to the 90s and I've been a little bit nervous about coming back on air and, you know, working out how the malarkey here all works. But I would rather be on air playing Australian music and local music, and I hope to come on soon with a show doing that. But I thought I'd let you know about some of the shows that you can hear on Voice FM that play mainly Aussie and local music. 1 o'clock Monday, Dangerous Animals with Nella and Dan. 6 o'clock Tuesday, after me now, you can hear Aussie Trove, and that's a great show featuring a lot of new Melbourne and Sydney artists. 7 o'clock Tuesday, one of our highlight local shows, Hell or High Water with Matt Malone. That's coming up in only an hour's time. On Wednesday at 7 o'clock, Cathedral of Despair with Jake Stark, a healthy range of local music and Aussie music on that one. 1 o'clock Thursday, Aussie Music Weekly. 2 p.m. Thursday, The Rat Run with Dan, who runs Kank Wolverine Records. He's got a great collection. 6 p.m. Thursday, The Black Sheep with Alan Penhall, going for nearly 40 years, that show. And 3 p.m. Friday, the First Australian Music Hour. So you really have got Ballarat's biggest selection of amazing music right here on 3BBB 99.9 Voice FM. 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Let's hear something that's not Aussie music, but it's a banger. Let's hear this one.

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This is 3BBB 99.9 Voice FM. And is it Angels or is it The Angels? I don't know. That one's from Molly's Oz Evolution from around 1980-81 on Summit Records, would you believe? Gee, we've had a good time today, haven't we, with a bit of classic Oz rock. Daddy Cool, INXS, Paul Kelly and the Coloured Girls, Hunters and Collectors, and finishing off there with the Angels. Before that, David Bowie, Let's Dance. I've got a great 12-inch version of that I'm going to play 1 week. And Diana Ross, I'm coming out. Bit scratched. I don't think I'll play that one again. Here with Rex Hardware, I've been playing vinyl, mainly vinyl, and having an absolute ball. So I'll be back next Tuesday between 4 and 6. And stay tuned, and I'll try and get an Australian music show together. And we might even throw in some Aussie music next week. Some local music, I mean. Also, we've got the Aussie Trove coming up at 6 o'clock, so I hope you'll enjoy that. And then 7 o'clock, Matt Malone with Hell or High Water, so I hope you'll enjoy that one. News coming up soon. And here's a bit of Chuck the Khan until that happens. Signing off now. Catch you next week.

bit of trouble. We're supposed to be going to the news here, folks. But in the meantime, let's have a, while I fix the problem, because I'm a fixer, let's have a bit of a listen to a bit more In Excess from Shabu Shabar.

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3: Aussie Trove may contain adult themes and coarse language.

Hey Trovers, welcome to episode 81 of Aussie Trove. And once again this week we bring you a snapshot from the abundance of fantastic Oz music that has dropped from real artists in the past couple of weeks. I'm Brett and I'm coming to you from Phoenix FM on Jarrah Country in central Victoria and across the Community Radio Network. Again this week we have three artists featuring on the show for their first time. From Melbourne, we welcome Captives to the show. From Brisbane, Space and Ages. And from the central Victorian goldfields, we have the debut single for a new collab called Super Free. Plus, of course, we have plenty of acts returning to the show like Imba with their first music since last September, Acid Arrow with just their second single, and Yagi with her fifth single this year. This week, though, we get the show kicked off with the return of Brisbane trio Cedar Smoke. Late 2025, they released their third album, Under the Rainbow, and this new release is their first since then. Bored Alone was released on July 3. They've been pretty quiet since the release of that album and up until this new release and haven't really given any indication yet as to what's next for them. They do still have some copies of that third album available on vinyl, which you can order via their Bandcamp. It was their first foray into vinyl, as it was the first time their album had been short enough to actually fit on two sides of vinyl. So this is Cedar Smoke from Brisbane with their return to the scene. The song is Bored Alone.

This is Aussie Trove on the Community Radio Network, and we just heard from Imba. They're from Perth. The song is called Signals, come out July 9. It's a project of Kate Savant. Imba's debut self-titled album was released in September last year and came after a couple of years of sporadic single releases, which included Imba's biggest track to date, Let Go, in mid-2024. And then that featured on their album. Along the way, they've had a few tracks feature in SBS's Chillest 100 and have regularly had tracks being added to key playlists around the country with plenty of support from community radio. This is the first release since that album last year, so we'll be keeping an eye out for any new announcements or releases to see where things are heading. Next up, we head to Melbourne and we hear from Emma Yu, Yu spelt Y-U-E. Film Set is the name of the song, come out July 9. It's the second release of 2026 for the artist, who also plays bass in a couple of Melbourne acts as well as releasing her own compilations. She released her first music in 2023, and all up, this is now the 10th single courtesy of her solo project. Emma has announced with this release that it is the first single from her debut EP. Emma has described this as the start of a new era of self-expression and freedom as an artist. Emma has a couple of ripper support slots lined up over the next month or so, with her supporting Joan and the Giants at the Old Bar on the 4th of August, and then Mac the Knife at the Tote on the 14th as part of their single tour, which we talked about a couple of weeks back. You're listening to Aussie Trove across the Community Radio Network, and this is Emma Yu from Melbourne with Film Set.

Hey guys, this is Tyler from Super Free, and you're listening to our new single, Tell Me More About the Dark, on Aussie Trove on the Community Radio Network.

You're listening to Aussie Trav. And last track we heard was The Cauliflower. It's from up Byron Bay way. The song is called Arizona, come out July 8. It's the second single of 2026 for the four-piece and the second since their third EP, Mirage Hotel. That was definitely the biggest of their three EPs to date and got them plenty of national attention. It does feel like that after three EPs, the next step for them should be an LP, but no word yet on whether this new release is part or a bigger piece of work. They're on the back end of their national winter tour, but you may still be able to catch them in Brisbane or Perth, so check their socials. And thanks, Gary, for the intro. And we also heard from Super Free. So they're from Victorian Goldfields over towards Ballarat way. Tell Me More About the Dark is the name of the song, come out July 9. This is the debut single for the trio that features accomplished musos Tyler, Tosh and Chaz, each coming from their own unique backgrounds and recording their tracks in Chaz's studio just outside Ballarat. Tosh is from Mount Gambier and his solo project is called Corduroy Spaceship, and Tyler has his own solo project called The Terrifying Lows. Last year we featured his collaboration with Queenie on Pretty Pictures, so plenty of experience amongst this trio. If you want to feel a bit more of the aura they're creating, you can check out the short behind the scenes video they put together for the Australian Music Scene publications. And thanks, Tyler, for the intro. All right, next up, we're going to stay in the southern states for a little bit, head back down to Melbourne and hear from Acid Arrow. The song is called Drop Your Shoulders Down. This one come out July 10. It's a relatively new partnership of Brett Marshall and Brooke Penrose. They've been releasing music since January when they released their debut single, a track that we featured back on episode 57. Drop Your Shoulders Down is just their second single, but already they've built quite a reputation for their live performances, which can feature a full band, including violin and banjo. Did see that with them when I saw them at Trash Cult in March supporting Hannah and Jesse Lee's Bad Habits. Highly recommend their live gigs, and you may just get the chance because they have a tour along with the single release, which will take them up the East Coast and a number of rural locations as well. It kicks off this week and continues through to mid-August, so check their socials for details. This song's not on Spotify, but you can find it on our Tidal playlist and, of course, find it on their Bandcamp. So let's get into it. This is Acid Arrow from Melbourne with Drop Your Shoulders Down.

0: bleed. Even when I break, honey, I got you now.
1: Hey Aussie Trove, it's Byron Davis from the Bancrofts, and you're about to hear a track from our first ever vinyl release, Better Late Than Never. The tune's called About a Dog. It's one of 10 tracks you can listen to on the Better Late Than Never record. Grab your

This is Aussie Trove, broadcasting from Phoenix FM in Central Vic and across the Community Radio Network. And we just heard from Yagi, originally from Western Sydney, but now based in LA, and on July 8, released that track called Broken Chair. It's a solo artist's fifth single release this year, and her fifth since moving to LA at the end of 2025. Yagi moved to LA to further her career after releasing a number of singles from 2023 and then her debut EP last September. Yagi's music is often about her traumatic childhood, and this latest track delves into the mental health impacts on her and her subsequent attempts to take her own life. Once again, Yagi has bared all with this track, and unfortunately she sometimes finds herself the target of keyboard cowards as a result. But here at Aussie Trove, we'll keep amplifying the marginalised voices. Also, we heard from the Bancrofts, who are from Parramatta. The song is called About a Dog, come out July 12 on the Four Pieces debut album Better Late Than Never. As we heard about from Byron, they have been around since 2017 and had released two EPs. Don't Get Me Started was in 2024, and then See a Man About a Dog last year. So regular listeners will know that for some time I've been saying that I think there's an opportunity for artists to be combining their EPs for a vinyl release, and that's exactly what the Bancrofts have done here. Their last two EPs have been pulled together for the one vinyl release. So even though About a Dog is not a brand new, I'm giving it a run because I love this concept of pulling together a couple of EPs for a vinyl release. Jono's Mate Sheep from Brisbane also did it earlier this year, although one of their EPs was brand new. So yeah, good on the Bancrofts. I do like this concept. Next up, we're going to hear from Space and Ages, who are from Brisbane. The song is called Cheapskates, come out July 8. A four-piece have been releasing music since 2023 and have just released their debut EP. The EP is called Human Nature and has three previously unreleased tracks. We're going to hear the opening track from this collection, which I don't think technically is an EP because it's seven tracks sit at over 30 minutes, so you wouldn't be able to fit that on a regular EP, certainly a vinyl one. They are kicking off an East Coast tour with the EP, which over the coming weeks will see them in Brisbane, Newcastle, Sydney, Wollongong, Geelong and Melbourne. So check their socials for dates and how you can score tickets. Let's check it out. This is Space and Ages from Brisbane with Cheapskates.

0: You've been listening to Aussie Trove on Phoenix FM or via the Community Radio Network. And the last song was The Halves out of Melbourne. The song is called Grace, come out July 15th. This four-piece are one of the bright lights on the already healthy-looking horizon for the Australian post-punk scene. Originally from Brisbane, they moved to Melbourne to embed themselves in the local scene, and they've definitely done that. Their sound does seem to be evolving a bit, and not quite as neatly in the post-punk bucket as it was. Getting a bit more indie rock these days, I reckon, but it's sound that's bound to create plenty of energy and movement amongst the fans on their Grace tour. Grace is the second single from their second EP, and they're heading to Brisbane, Sydney, Wollongong, and back to Melbourne over the next few weeks. Also from Melbourne, and for the first time on the show, we heard from Captives. A song is called On Fire. July 10, that one come out. The four-piece have been around since 2013. They released studio albums in 2018 and 2022. And the single is their first release since late 2023. Was recorded in 2025 in New Jersey when they recorded their new EP. On Fire is first release from that EP. They have said it's a new chapter for them, and they've gone to the effort of removing all their Insta posts from anything pre this month. It does seem that the new chapter also comes with a shift to being a four-piece from the five piece that they once were. That's just about it. Thanks heaps for joining us for episode 81 of Aussie Trove and for checking out our selection of new Oz music from real artists. In the last week or so, there's been some chat about Australian radio stations playing AI music. Media Monitors reported that for the last 2 weeks, the most played song on Australian radio across the 64 biggest stations was a track that it appears was produced using generative AI by a bloke in Queensland. And given that this fella can't provide any specifics regarding the production, it does seem more than likely it is AI. In my opinion, it was easy to spot as possible AI from the get-go, so shame on those that did play it without acknowledging it as AI. But by checking out Aussie Trove, you are making the choice to support real artists and real music. So thank you for being here. This is something we can all do. Turn our backs on those that support AI music and turn to those that support real Australian artists and their music. So on that note, we wrap up episode 81 of Aussie Trove with the latest track for Melbourne's Doll Manchild. The track is called Back From the Dead and was released on the 3rd of July. Doll Manchild is a solo project of Dan Blitzman. On stage, though, there does seem to be up to seven of them these days. Dan had started the project during COVID with the aim being to release a great rock record. Three EP/LP releases later, he took a sideways step for a while and then returned to focus on Doll Manchild just a few months back. And a big focus for them is the live shows, so thus the ever-expanding band that recently subbed in for a show, members of Teenage Dads, Daydreamers and more. Sounds like a live show worth getting to, but I can't see anything on the immediate horizon for them, but follow their socials for announcements. So whatever you're doing in the next week, have a cracker and support real Oz music however you can. You've been listening to Aussie Trove on the Community Radio Network. This is Doll Manchild from Melbourne with Back From the Dead.
1: They said I was dead.

Good evening, listeners. My name is Matt Malone, and you've tuned in to Hell or High Water every Tuesday evening from 7 till 10 p.m. on this very station you're listening to, 3BBB 99.9 Voice FM. And I'm very happy to be back here in the saddle, live in the studio, here in the cold confines of the Rat. After a couple of weeks off, I hope you enjoyed the replays of my programs, one with Fiona Horn and the one last week, just a whole bunch of hard rock blues tunes. So I hope you enjoyed both of those replayed programs here on the Hell or High Water slot. And as I say, I've been away. I was up in Sydney doing a bunch of shows. I played at the Gasoline Pony on a Saturday afternoon that went really well in Marrickville. And then on the Sunday, I played at a venue called Raven's Spur. It's kind of like a Southern Gothic saloon. And as a part of the King Street Crawl for 2026 with a whole bunch of other bands, including Tropical F-Storm featuring members of the Drones, and there was hundreds and hundreds of bands, and there was thousands and thousands and thousands of people out on the streets coming in and out of the show, and I got really super positive responses from everyone. So it was a really fantastic experience, and I love going to Sydney. Got so many mates up there now, and the audience just keeps growing and growing every time I go up there. So it's always a delight, a pleasure, and a privilege to get up to Sydney, catch up with folks, and play a bunch of heavy blues outlaw country tunes. They seem to love what I do up there. And this evening, I've got a very, very, very, very special show tonight. It's been in the works for quite a while. I've been trying to keep in correspondence with this fella that I'm speaking to tonight over the last, it's been at least a year or more, trying to find the right time, trying to track him down, all that type of thing, because this is a band that have meant a hell of a lot to me since I was very, very young. I think the first thing about music that I recall that made an impact was seeing Elvis on TV doing television kind of movies and stuff. I thought he was like better than Batman or Superman. He sang cool songs, he looked great, and he always got the girl. So I always had a thing for Elvis from a very young age. But it was a little bit later, about 8 or 10. I had a mate who lived down the street from me in Creswick, and I used to go around there and kick the football, and his older brother was probably about 4 or 5 years older than my friend, who was a year older than me. And I think he just started high school, and whilst we were kicking the football, he used to play these mixtapes that he would have made off Triple J, and off his older siblings again, CDs and cassettes, he dubbed cassettes and stuff. And I remember a song coming on, I can't remember what song it was, but I remember saying to my friend's older brother, can you like make me like some cassette tapes with some of this music? It's kind of cool. So I gave him some blank cassette tapes, and he gave me 3 tapes back. One was a mixtape that at the time I just thought was kind of impenetrable. You know, it was stuff like the Melvins, Sonic Youth, Alice in Chains. Another one was a band called Metallica, who were pretty heavy for me at that age, 8 to 10. But the third one, which was the first tape I put onto my little tape deck, was a band called Nirvana. And he hadn't rewound side B. So I put side B into the tape deck. And the first song that came on was the acoustic song called Polly. And I remember hearing that song and something in my brain just clicked straight away. And I was just like, wow, this is amazing. And I just kept rewinding it back
back over and over and over and over and over and over and over and over and over and over and over again listening to that song. And only did I find out later what the song was actually about, because it's actually quite a really super dark song. But it really made a huge impact, and it kind of cemented into me my decision on at least a subconscious level to become a musician. And then I started saving my money, pocket money and stuff that I had, and I was really keen to get a record or CD at the time of this band Nirvana. And the CD that I came across was a black and white cover of a record called Bleach. And that was the first CD that I ever bought with my own money. And I was absolutely obsessed with that album. I used to listen to it constantly, all the time, until, of course, I got their later records as well. But there was something so special to me about Bleach that came out in 1989. And my first band, which I was playing bass in, we used to try and do covers of songs like Love Buzz, Negative Creep, and of course About a Girl. And so it was really special for me to have this opportunity to talk to the man who sat behind the drum kit on that record and sat behind the drum kit and was very, very good friends with Kurt Cobain through a formative period in that band's life, as it was just kind of coming into being into the world before the smash hit Smells Like Teen Spirit. This is kind of the Kurt Cobain, the Chris Novoselic, the Nirvana in the rehearsal rooms, you know, working on these songs and developing parts in the humanity of a band without all the fame and the trappings and stuff that came later that obviously became very suffocating for Kurt Cobain. And so it was really fantastic for me to have this opportunity to chat to Chad and let the little Nirvana fan in me from 8 or 10 years old have that opportunity to ask those questions that I've wanted to ask for so many years. So this evening I'm going to be sharing one half of a two-parter interview with Chad Channing, the original drummer from Nirvana, who, as I mentioned, featured on their first single, Love Buzz, the first EP, Blue, on their first record, Bleach, and developed a lot of the drum parts that became iconic on Nevermind, including the drum parts for the second track, In Bloom, on those toms that Dave Grohl just pretty much transplanted and copied and did exactly as Chad had arranged. And Dave admits to that openly, how much he admired and also adapted and took on Chad's arrangements for a lot of the songs on Nevermind. And so we go into all that stuff tonight here on Hell or High Water. But before I jump into my chat with Chad, I want to play a bunch of Nirvana songs that Chad features on. And first up there, we had the intro and the track that they opened a lot of gigs with back in the late 80s and early 90s, a track called School that is featured on the 1989 debut record Bleach. And that was live at the Pine Street Theatre in Portland, Oregon in 1990, which is a fantastic gig, by the way. If you have the opportunity to check out Nirvana's Nevermind Super Deluxe Edition, the Super Deluxe Sub Pop Edition of Bleach, not Nevermind, Bleach, there's the whole gig's on there, and it's really, in my opinion, Nirvana in a prime period of when Chad was in the band. Well worth checking out. But as I mentioned, I'm going to play a bunch of songs that Chad was on tonight before I jump into my chat with Chad Channing of Nirvana here on Hell or High Water with yours truly, Matt Malone, on 3BBB 99.9 Voice FM. And for those that aren't initiated, Nirvana, of course, formed in Aberdeen, Washington in 1987, founded by lead singer
and guitarist Kurt Cobain and bassist Chris Novoselic. They went through a bunch of drummers before landing on Chad Channing, and then they subsequently recruited Dave Grohl in roughly mid to late 1990. Nirvana, of course, are one of the great last rock bands, I guess you could say. I mean, in the 90s, in my view, you kind of have Nirvana and the grunge scene that was huge, the Seattle scene. And then in the late 90s, you had kind of the Britpop scene with like Oasis, I guess. And then since then, I don't know if you can really say there's been a scene that's been infused with rock and roll as much as those two, that's perhaps had such a big impact. Those two scenes were massive in the 90s with guitar-based rock, punk rock music. And they established themselves as a part of the Seattle grunge scene, and as I mentioned, released their first record, Bleach, in 1989 on Sub Pop, and of course had massive mainstream success with the single Smells Like Teen Spirit, which was the first single from their landmark second record, Nevermind, from 1991, which started kind of a cultural phenomenon in the 90s and is certified 13 times platinum in the US. That's just in the US. Of course, Kurt died in an untimely manner, the age of 27, in April 1994. And of the same year, they released one of the greatest acoustic live records of all time, in my estimations, MTV Unplugged in New York. Such a beautiful, beautiful record. And this next song is one of the key songs from the debut record. And it was also the single from the MTV Unplugged in New York record. And we actually speak about this lady a bit during my chat with Chad, because I've always been fascinated by her, because I think she was a pivotal anchor and a pivotal person, a pivotal influence on Kurt Cobain in the early stages of the band. And I think she comes across as just such a beautiful and amazing woman in the 1998 Nick Broomfield documentary, Kurt and Courtney. Her name is Tracy Miranda, and Kurt wrote this song about her. And Chad actually talks about the writing of this song in our interview. And Chad expressed to me that he actually came up with the name for this song. So here it is. This is Nirvana here on Hell or High Water. We're going to be speaking to a member of Nirvana, if you can believe it or not. It is crazy that Chad's going to be on the program this evening. This is Nirvana with one of the most beautiful songs of the last, I don't know, 40 years. It's about a girl from the record Bleach here on Hell or High Water. Stick around.

There's Love Buzz, the first single by the legendary Seattle-based band Nirvana that came out in 1988 on the label Sub Pop. They're produced by the great, great producer Jack Endino. I love Jack Endino. He did so many amazing records in the 90s, 2000s, you name it. Lanigan. He did Nirvana, obviously. He did stuff for a lot of bands. Just phenomenal, phenomenal producer. Worked deeply with Sub Pop for many, many years. And that song originally came out in 1969, and it was a song by a band called Shocking Blue from an album called At Home. And I've always been curious as to why they chose that particular song to announce themselves to the world, and I actually asked Chad about that, so you can listen to what Chad has to say about that during the interview very, very shortly here on Hell or High Water. And love that song. Brilliant bass line, great vocals as always from Kurt, and brilliant drumming from Chad Channing, and that featured on their 1989 debut record, once again called Bleach, ranked as number 13 on the Rolling Stones list of the 50 greatest grunge records of all time. Certified platinum, sold over 40,000 copies in North America alone. And this evening here on Hell or High Water, if you've just tuned in, my name is Matt Malone, and I'm going to be sharing one half of my in-depth chat with the original drummer from Nirvana, Chad Channing, this evening here on the program very, very shortly. And at the beginning of the show, I mentioned as a very young boy, between 8 and 10, chucking this blank cassette, well, it wasn't blank, but a taped cassette into my cassette player in my bedroom, and this song came over the speakers and completely blew my little mind apart. And it features on the 1991 smash hit record Nevermind, and Chad plays percussion on this particular record that features on the album. And at the time, I didn't know what the song was about. It was many, many years later that I discovered that this song was about a criminal called Gerald Friend, which seems like such an ironic name. And it's about the abduction and torture of a 14-year-old girl returning home from a punk rock concert in Tacoma, Washington in 1987, committed by this bloke called Gerald Friend. And Kurt said it was, quote, one of the worst crimes on earth, close quote, and telling one publication in 1991 that, quote, what really needs to be done is teaching men not to treat women like that. So without further ado, I had to play it here tonight. It's had such a huge impact on my life. Always brings back those very early memories. This is Nirvana, from the record Nevermind, with the track Polly.

Nirvana Imodium, or Breed, from the Smart rehearsal sessions from 1990 with Butch Vig, who went on to produce the record Nevermind in the following year. They're featuring Chad Channing on drums before Dave Grohl took over the drum stool on the actual recording for the record. But as you can hear, the drum parts are very, very similar to what Dave ended up playing on the Nevermind record. Discuss that with Chad. And first up there, we had such an amazing song, Polly, from the record Nevermind from 1991, featuring some minimalistic drum work there from Chad Channing, who I had the pleasure of speaking to a little while ago for the program tonight here on Hell or High Water on 3BBB 99.9 Voice FM. Yours truly, Matt Malone. Without further ado, I'd like to share the first part of my in-depth chat with Chad Channing of Nirvana, where we go into his early bio. We talk about the formation of the band. We talk about Kurt. We talk about Tracy Miranda. We talk about Jack Endino. We talk about all of these things. And we even talk about Dave Grohl and Dave using his parts on Nevermind. And one song that comes to mind in particular is this song, which I always thought was written about Kurt's friend Dylan Carlson, who went on to form the brilliant drone band Earth. I actually had the pleasure of meeting Dylan a number of years ago at the Corner Hotel. He signed a poster for me and I got a photo. He came across as a really nice guy. He was very good friends with Kurt. He was the bloke that actually bought Kurt the shotgun that Kurt unfortunately ended his life with. This was a you can actually check out the original Sub Pop video for this. I think it was the first video that Nirvana ever did. And it features Chad on drums and went on to be a single on the follow-up record, Nevermind. So I'm going to play this track now, In Bloom, and then we'll jump straight into my in-depth first part with Chad Channing here on Hell or High Water. Hope you enjoy. So here it is, In Bloom. After this, we'll jump straight into the conversation. Thanks. Cheers. Enjoy.

0: Hello.
1: Good afternoon, John.
0: Good. Good afternoon to you too.
1: Thank you so much for speaking to me here on Hello High Water from Melbourne, Australia.
0: Thank you for having me. Appreciate it.
1: And whereabouts are you today?
0: Well, I'm in the area that's known as Seattle, but I actually live across the water, known as Puget Sound area. So I'm close to, like, seeing the Olympic Mountains.
1: Yeah, okay, beautiful.
0: Up in Washington State, so yeah.
1: Have you ever been to Australia before?
0: Which is nice.
1: What was that, sorry?
0: I've never been there. I just said I'm getting some sun, which we rarely don't have this time of year. But no, I've never been to Australia. I've always wanted to go. I have friends who have been there. And my partner, she's got some friends and relatives that are actually in New Zealand. But I've never been down there before.
1: Have you been to New Zealand?
0: Never been there either.
1: Okay.
0: I like places I need to get to.
1: Yeah, I hope you've heard good things about Australia, Chad.
0: I always have, yep. My friends really enjoyed their time there. They lived there for about a good 7 years, I think they were down there for, so yeah.
1: Fantastic. Did they move to Sydney or Melbourne or...?
0: I believe it was... I believe it was Melbourne. I have to ask them again. It's been a while, but yeah. And her, so like, she had her kids there, and so when they came back here, they're still pretty young. You know, they all had pretty thick accents, but which I always thought was really cool. But unfortunately, you know, being so young, they lost their accents pretty quickly. You know, over here. But I always thought that was kind of cool. I was like, oh man. But yeah.
1: Fantastic, yeah, because you've always been kind of on the West Coast, haven't you? Because you were, you grew up in California.
0: Yeah, I was born in Santa Rosa, and then I lived all over California, but I kind of jumped around a lot. I've spent some time living in Hawaii. I've spent time living up in Alaska. I've lived in Idaho. I've lived in Minnesota, Colorado, just kind of jumped all over the place. But California was always like the home base. So it's like I started on California, and then maybe I'd, you know, move to Colorado, and then come back to California, and then Hawaii, and then come back to California, and then Alaska. Sort of California's sort of like the home base as I jumped out between other states. So, but my mom actually wrote out a notebook pad of all the different places that we lived, and those with my parents alone, I had 73 moves.
1: 73. Wow.
0: Yeah, yep.
1: Yeah, that's crazy, because, I mean...
0: People always, yeah.
1: It sounds like you moved around a hell of a lot then, yeah.
0: Oh, yeah. I always get that, you know, question, you know, were my folks military? But they weren't. My dad was actually... My mom actually wrote out a notebook pad of all the different places that we lived, and those... With my parents alone, I had 73 moves.
1: 73, wow.
0: Yeah, yep.
1: Yeah, that's crazy, because, I mean,
0: close, yeah.
1: It sounds like you moved around a hell of a lot

0: news anchorman. So when I was really, really young, I used to watch him on the telly all the time. So, but yeah, then he switched to radio.
1: Because you were born in Santa Rosa, and as you mentioned, you moved around 73 times. So can you, like, just in the moving and with your parents and stuff, can you paint us a little bit of a portrait of your earlier life?
0: Well,
1: it sounds like you're really on the road a lot.
0: Oh, yeah. Well, when I think back to, you know, my life, I mean, half of what I envision is literally like the backseat of a car or inside a U-Haul truck, because when we would move, and we just had like the, we basically, you know, get like the biggest truck, U-Haul truck that, you know, money can rent. And it was, so it was me and my three sisters, and, you know, some of us could sit up in the cab with my parents, but then, you know, some of us would have to ride in the back of the truck. And so we fashioned a little area in the back of the truck that we could, just ride along in the back of the truck with. We had like flashlights and stuff like that. And of course, you could never get away with that now, but back then, you know, for the 70s and stuff, I mean, you know, you could do anything. And with all the moving around, I mean, oh gosh, you experience and see a lot of different things and stuff. I mean, when you're traveling the road and, just weird little things will happen. Like, you know, like one time we were at a hotel from, I don't know where we were headed to, but, I'm like going outside and I'm playing around the hotel room, and all of a sudden, you know, I ended up finding like close to $200 in cash just blowing in the wind around the front lot. And I just picked it all up and gave it to my parents. But it's like, it's just weird little things that just sort of happened. And like, and you see some bad things too. I mean, I saw a truck collision happen, two semis coming to the gas station at the same time, go head to head. But that's kind of weird stuff you see on the road. But, everywhere we lived, I mean, you know, if we could have a garden there, we would have a garden. My parents, my mom particularly, taught me, you know, how to start a garden when I was about 7. And so that was my job every time I went to a new place. It was like, well, okay, you know, we can have a garden here and you can start it there. So that was kind of my job. It was kind of crazy. We lived all kinds of different places. You know, places really cold and, you know, winter, you know, of course, places like California, where it's like, you know, a lot sunny and stuff like that. I mean, drastic differences was like, say, moving from Hawaii to Alaska, you know, it's just like, you know, in Hawaii, you're just like, you know, it's just stifling hot. You know, so you get off the plane and you're in Alaska, you're just like, brrr. So, you know, yeah, it was interesting. And I will say this, the one thing that you sort of learn when you do this sort of thing, when you grow up like I have, is you kind of learn to adapt to a lot of things. When I was in Sacramento, you know, it's like my hair was kind of longish, you know, and I'd tie my, you know, my jacket around my waist because it'd get, you know, it'd be cold in the morning, but then warm in the afternoon, you know, in school. And you know, that was just kind of the way that was in California. But then when you move to Minnesota, it's a totally different thing. And it's like, you know, I got a lot of flack, you know, I was harassed a lot because it'd be like, okay, well, my hair was down to my shoulders, so I was referred to as a girl, and I'd wear my jacket around my waist, and that was like not a cool thing to do either. It's just like, I couldn't win no matter what I did, so, but anyway, you do sort of learn to adapt to your situations when you move around like that.
1: Yeah, I mean, moving around so much as a kid, I mean, you would have, you know, you're forced to adapt, you're forced to kind of make friends in a short period of time, and then by the time you made friends, you had to move again. Did you find that kind of instability in retrospect now? Do you think that was, like, kind of a good thing or a bad thing for you?
0: You know, it's kind of half and half. I mean, the good part was, like I said, like, the ability to adapt. It's like, you know, gave me a broader understanding of just how different people are and that kind of thing. And so it was easier for me to make friends, although the downside of that is that I didn't really reach out to do that. It got to a point where I was very, like, quiet and recluse. I didn't go out of my way to make any friends because I figured, well, what's the point? I mean, I know I'm going to be gone in about, you know, 3, 4, or 5 months. Because we moved, you know, at least, the, you know, every 3, 4, 5 months. I mean, I went to no less than, you know, 2 different school districts a year. So when you're doing this all the time, it's kind of crazy. It's like you just sort of shy away from it. Because, I mean, who wants to keep making friends, only have,

0: say goodbye to them all the time. So I kind of rarely did that. I mean, once in a while, people would approach me and stuff and just kind of be my friend. So, and, you know, and I wouldn't turn away from anything like that. But I just knew in the back of my head, well, you know, I'm not going to be around long. So that was kind of the downside of it. So it's kind of pros and cons to all that stuff.
1: So how come you moved around so much? What was the kind of impetus or the reason as to why you guys were moving so much?
0: Well, you know, a lot of it was, you know, my dad would get offers to, you know, from other radio stations and stuff. And, you know, back then to the 70s and stuff, you know, as a disc jockey, you know, unless you were like a Casey Kasem or Dick Clark or Wolfman Jack or something like that, if you were somebody like really big, you'd make the money, but everybody else really didn't. I mean, these days it's really different. I mean, you know, all the radio stations around here in our area, you know, these people have these main shows and stuff. I mean, they make a pretty good salary. But back in the 70s and the 80s, you just didn't, unless you were really big. So you kind of had to go where the money is. And my dad just sort of did that a lot, especially growing up, you know, with, you know, having, you know, four kids and stuff. So I think a lot of it was that. I mean, one time I came home from school and there was a giant U-Haul truck, you know, and, you know, in the driveway, and my mom's like, okay, go ahead, you know, pack all your stuff and plan to move. And by 2 a.m. that morning, we were all packed up and ready to go down the road. And, but as we were driving down the road, we had a little Pinto car, and my dad hits the Pinto up in the back of the U-Haul truck. So as we were driving along, it was at night, my dad looked up there, the side view mirror, and there were sparks shooting everywhere. And what had happened was he forgot to take the e-brake off the car.
1: Oh.
0: And so he just basically burned the back tires right down to the rims. And so we had just, our next stop was to get brand new tires and stuff. So, yeah.
1: Wow, man, that sounds like a bit of a, sounds like a bit of a Chevy Chase, Griswold kind of moment, man.
0: Yeah, it totally does, doesn't it?
1: Yeah, yeah.
0: Kind of crazy.
1: So, kind of, it sounds like, you know, you're one of four kids. You traveled around a lot. You did about 73 moves or so. You found cash on your front lawn that was blowing around, and you handed it to your parents. So you're obviously a pretty honest type of kid, but because you're moving around so much, you were a bit of a loner perhaps as well. But you obviously, through your father, saw the commitment to music. I mean, to travel around that much, to be committed to being a DJ, obviously music was so important to him. Was that something you think your father imparted to you?
0: I think it did, but in a kind of an unexpected way, because, I mean, my dad worked for a lot of different kind of stations. I mean, he worked for, like, news stations, but he did, like, top 40 stations, country stations. I mean, he kind of did it all. What I didn't know about him years down the road, I mean, my dad was always very quiet about his life. I mean, you know, decades later, I learned all these interesting things about him that I never knew. I mean, like, he was a stand-up bass player in a jazz trio, you know, played in the L.A. circuit for, like, 3 years. So he was a musician himself, which I didn't know about for the longest time. So there were these things that I discovered about him that made sense to me when I was like, oh, okay, well, no wonder I've got some music going on. And same with my mother. She did music, too, when she was younger. She was actually she would sing, and at one point, I guess she got up on stage and sang with Chet Baker at one point, because my parents were really into the jazz scene.
1: Wow, Chet Baker, man. Day.
0: So it was kind of like, yeah, just this crazy stuff.
1: That's
0: just
1: big.
0: Like, I'm thinking, wait, what did you just say to me, Mom? It's like, I don't know so much of their history, the past. I find all this stuff out, and I'm just like completely blown away. Like, oh, wow, that's crazy.
1: Did your mother give you any impressions of Chet Baker? I'm a huge Chet Baker fan.
0: Yeah, well, she loves Chet Baker. My mom, her first marriage, her first husband, he was a jazz drummer, and they used to go to this place called the Lighthouse in California, and the place still exists today. It's one of those jazz clubs that would, like, say, open at, 6 p.m., and, you know, close at, like, you know, 6 a.m. So it was all night sort of deal. And you get you get people like that. You get people like, you know, Don Scaletta, Bill Evans.
1: Wow.
0: You know, people like that, and they would come in. And every now and then, they would ask my mom's first husband, they'd say, hey, you know, you want to sit in on a song and stuff. So you'd sit on the Skins and sit on a song. So that was their whole sort of, that was their whole world, was just, you know, jazz music and stuff like that. And my mom actually spent some time, I think it was either Columbia or A&M. She worked for one of those record companies for a while. And kind of was, you know, went out and, you know, would check out bands and things and stuff like that. But, so yeah, there's all this musical background stuff that I eventually started figuring out as I got older, as my parents were, you know, divulging more stuff to me that I never knew about. So that's crazy.
1: So you only knew about that quite recently. When you were a kid, you didn't know about her, you know, your mom singing with Chet Baker and that type of thing.
0: Yeah, I didn't know a lot about it. I mean, and I would get little bits of it as time went on. I mean, you know, but it was funny because, you know, back then with my parents, you know, growing up in L.A. and stuff, it was a very different scene back then. I mean, you know, you could be in a restaurant with, like John Wayne or something like that, and no one would, you know, really think much of it. You know, people wouldn't, you know, wouldn't, like, clamor for... When they see, you know, big stars and stuff, they don't surround them with all this kind of stuff. There's no such thing as a paparazzi sort of thing going on. It was just, you know, it's just, well, you know, they're an actor, a musician, or whatever, and they, you know, they go to clubs and places and restaurants too, and everybody just kind of hangs out and chills. But so it was easy to meet people like that. You know, it was easy to, you know, to approach people and hang out because, you know, no one was like, I don't know what to say, like, weird or anything about it. It just seemed more of a natural, commonplace thing. So growing up in that area, it's easy for them to be seated in that scene and, you know, get involved in stuff like that. I mean, when my mom was 7 years old, she said the first song she ever learned on piano, I can't remember the name of it, but she taught it to me later. But, you know, she said, oh, yeah, Jerry Lewis taught me that song. And I'm like, Jerry Lewis, you mean like Dean, like Jerry Lewis, like that, you know, like, hey, I can't do his voice.
1: Wow.
0: So, yeah, I was like, how the heck did that even happen? I'm just like, what? Blow my mind 100 ways. It's kind of crazy.
1: Yeah, that's really cool, man. That's amazing. It sounds like your mother and your father had such interesting lives, and it's great that they divulged all this to you in later life so that you have these stories to kind of to share. I mean, it's fascinating because it sounds like you did come up in kind of a creative and musical kind of environment with your parents. Do you recall in your preteens, because I know at 13 you had kind of a decisive moment when you shattered your femur in an accident during gym class that kind of was a bit of a turning point for you in regards to going into more creative, a more creative kind of reality. But prior to then, was there any music that kind of really, that you can recall that kind of stuck with you in your preteen kind of time?
0: Well, you know, a lot of it did. So, I mean, my biggest influence in music was always singer-songwriter stuff. I mean, I grew up listening to a lot of, like, Jim Croce, you know, Carole King, Carly Simon, America, Red, a bunch of stuff like this. And it always stuck with me, you know, Gordon Lightfoot, things like that. And, you know, my parents always, you know, had these kind of records going on, or had all these records all the time. And so, you know, and my parents always listened to music all the time. And that's kind of what I grew up with, as well as, you know, Beatles, too. You know, listening to stuff like that, Simon Garfunkel and all that, that was just kind of, that's all the music that I really, you know, touched base with, that I grew up with. And that was really, you know, what my first love of music was, just listening to all this different kind of stuff like that. So it wasn't until, like, much, much later I would get into bands like Black Sabbath, Led Zeppelin, and stuff like that. But really what started it all was all that, you know, early 70s, 60s, 70s singer-songwriter stuff for me.
1: Yeah, okay, that's really, I mean, that stuff is a great bedrock to have moving into music, because you get such a great education about song craft, lyrical form, about arrangement more broadly. But as I mentioned, at 13, you shattered your femur in an accident and you had years of rehabilitation and surgeries. And it was apparently during that time, from my reading, Chad, you can always correct me if I'm wrong, that you kind of got more deeply into music and you started playing the bass guitar that your parents bought for you. Can you take us a little bit into that time period for us?
0: Yeah, I mean, prior to actually getting into music to begin with, I was really into soccer or European football, you know, and that's what I really wanted to do. My hero, so to speak, when I was a kid was Pele. So I was really huge into him, and,
1: yeah, wow,
0: and that's
1: cool.
0: What I wanted to do.
1: Which is kind of a little bit different for an American teenager, isn't it, on the West Coast?
0: Yeah, but that was sort of my thing. I really was. My aspiration was to, you know, get good enough to maybe someday play in some leagues, you know, over in Europe or something like that, or, you know, anywhere with it, you know, because it was never really that big, you know, here in the States, although it's a lot different these days. But anyway, that was my goal. That was my main aspiration. But when I did have this accident, you know, in gym class, and I, you know, shattered my upper femur in 7 places, it just completely derailed me. I spent almost 2 months in the hospital in 2 different tractions, and then I spent another 9 months after that in a body cast, which they had sort of a weird traction thing set up in the body cast. It was like these pins that were through my legs, and they built the cast around the pins. The cast went all the way up to just under my armpit. And so I spent 9 months in that, and then I spent another 3 months after that and physical therapy trying to learn to walk. And it was during that time when I realized, okay, well, you know, my dreams of ever doing any kind of soccer just went down the toilet. That's not going to happen anymore. So I started, you know, kind of leaning in more towards music. And as you mentioned, one of the first things I started playing was the bass guitar. I asked my mom, I'd like a bass guitar. And you know, they bought me this home bass, and it was, you know, really, really inexpensive, and a PV amp, and that's kind of how I started doing guitar stuff. Although, I will mention this, the very first instrument I ever picked up was the violin. Back in the 4th grade, it was offered at school, and it was like, and they had violins there that they would lend out to the students. And so I started learning to play violin, and I played it for about 4 or 5 months until, of course, we moved away. But my parents, you know, could never afford, you know, renting a violin, let alone, you know, actual lessons. The only reason why I was able to do this, of course, is because it was a program that was offered in the school that I went to. But violin was actually the very first instrument I picked up. And like I say, I only had it for about 4 months, but that was the first. And then from there, that's when I moved on to bass. And then while doing bass, too, I actually got involved in a band, in school. But I was sort of like, you know, there's no bass guitar in band. It's, you know, it's trumpets and, you know, flute and piccolo and then, you know, drums. And I thought, well, drums, okay, that sounds interesting. I'm going to do that. So I started, you know, playing, you know, the snare drum. And then I really got into that, and my parents picked me up this old CB700 drum kit. You know, I think they got it at a garage sale for about $200. And I was just really into it. I sat down, and I started playing like a basic 4-4 beat. And I was kind of surprised. I mean, I just literally sat down, and I could immediately play a 4-4 beat. And I was just kind of like, oh, weird. I can actually kind of do this, I think. And that, you know, when that happened, I was in hook, line, and sinker. I was like, okay, I got to do this drum stuff too. And I kind of just kept up with everything, you know, along the way, and really got into stuff. And I still like to mess around with piano and stuff like that a little bit. I've always sort of considered myself like master none, a jack of all trades, I guess you would say, you know. So a little bit of this, a little bit of that.
1: Was it hard learning drums with the history of your shattered femur, though? Because I imagine, you know, drums are such a physical instrument. Was that difficult?
0: It's, you know, because the breakthrough was on my left side, on my left leg, you know, and I'm being a right-handed drummer, it was easier for me to pick up because with using my right foot and using kick pedal and all that. But the way it healed, I mean, it was actually stronger, because they always say that when you break a bone, and when it heals, the calcium buildup around the break actually becomes thicker.
1: Yep.
0: So that part of the break in your bone just becomes thicker, and it becomes more stronger. So I ended up not having much trouble at all. And again, like I said, being, you know, a right-handed player, you know, in my right foot and leg not being affected, it was pretty simple for me to start out with it. So it never really gave me much trouble in that regards.
1: So in your teens, when you started getting into drumming, did you get lessons and stuff? And kind of what were some of your earlier drum heroes, I guess, that you kind of thought, wow, that's kind of the way that I would like to play one day?
0: Well, I never had any lessons. My teachers were, in fact, my favorite drummers. My all-time favorite drummer is John Bonham.
1: Yep.
0: I was a huge fan of his. In fact, I used to, I would have my kit set up in my bedroom, and I would get dish towels and stuff, and I'd put them over the heads. So they were seriously muted. And then I put on, my Led Zeppelin records, and I put on the headphones, and I would try to learn how to play his beat. And I would just I'd play each song and stuff so I could figure out how to get his beats. Of course, I mean, the fills were a bit out of reach for me, you know, because he's such an amazing player. But so I thought, well, okay, so, you know, obviously I'm not going to be good enough to try to do his drum fill and stuff. But, you know, if I concentrate, just work on it, you know, I could do some of his beats. Because one of the things I really loved about John Bonham is that aside from the blues standards, he had something different to offer in his drum beats for every song they ever did. It was pretty unique. And I always had a big admiration towards that. And so he was always my favorite. But I've liked different drummers for different reasons. You know, style-wise, I think something that I could watch all the time was Keith Moon. I mean, just the way he played, his style of playing was just kind of crazy, but it was kind of enjoyable. And then, what's his name? Am I thinking of Mitch Mitchell, Hendrix's drummer? Anyway, he had a fluidity about his playing. He was just so smooth when he played. It was really, really great. So, I think Mitch Mitchell did it. But, various drummers I've always liked for different reasons and stuff like that. And, of course, you know, I've really liked, you know, Nick Fenn and Neil Peart and Stuart Copeland, drummers like that. You know, just their technical prowess is just, you know, astonishing.
1: So what kind of...
0: But that's what I would do. I put on the headphones, do that.
1: So what kind of drum kit were you playing in the early days? And so you'd literally sit down on that drum kit and you would play along on headphones to Bonham, to Moon, to Mitchell, to Peart.
0: Well, that kit was the same kit I had. My parents bought me at the glove store, that old CB700 four-piece, and I had that kit for a really, really long time. It was just kind of my mainstay, I had that kit all the way up until, I think I continued to play that kit until eventually I ended up getting that North Thumb kit. So, yeah, that was with me all the time, and that was the kit I used to learn drugs. So all my favorite artists were my instructors. They were my teachers, so.
1: When did from developing your drumming style, learning beats from Bonham, Moon, Mitchell, etc., when did you start kind of getting into the idea of being in a band?
0: When I started getting into drumming, I really thought it'd be a great idea to be in a band. And one of the first things I ever did I got together with a friend of mine who did keyboard stuff. I think I was the seventh grade, but and he had some kind of a synthesizer. I can't remember what it was. And we got together and just hit the tape, and he'd come up with some different sort of basic sort of riff thing on the keyboard, and I'd just play drums along to it. And that was sort of like, I think we wrote about three or four different songs, And I don't know if we ever came up with a name or anything. It might have been like a nameless band or something like that. Just something we did for a little bit. But from that point on, I really realized, okay, I really want to be in a band. This is totally fun. I want to be able to play with, you know, other people, guitar players, bass players, and whatnot. And, you know, just kind of dive right into that. So this, my love just for that just kind of kicked off right there. So, yeah.
1: What year was that roughly, Chad?
0: Oh, gosh, that would have been about, I'm thinking around 1981. Probably around 81. I think it's about 13 or 14 years old. So, yeah.
1: So it was a couple of years later until then, you met...
0: 81, 82, yeah. Those New Year's.
1: So it was roughly about 3 years later until you met Jason Everman, and you played in a band called Stone Crow, which was in 85. Was there any other kind of ensembles prior to then?
0: Let's see. Well, I always jammed around a bunch with friends and stuff before Stone Crow. Well, in around 84, I was actually in a short-lived band called Vine Circus, which was me. And then our bass player was John Waterman, and then our singer, or guitar player, actually, well, I don't know if he sang, it was mostly instrumental. Our guitar player was Ben Shepherd from Soundgarden.
1: Oh, wow, okay.
0: Because we grew up together. Yeah, we grew up there as kids, and so that was one of the first music bands that I did with him around the area. And then I was also, prior to that, I was in a band called Color Me Gone, which was like a punk rock band. It was around kind of 83. And then from there, and then Stone Crow happened. And that was, of course, with Jason Everman.
1: So you were kind of...
0: And that was a lot of fun.
1: In your... In your early years, you were getting into singer-songwriters, Carole King, Gordon Lightfoot, The Beatles, etc. And then as you started moving into drumming, you started getting into some of those great 70s bands like Zeppelin, The Who, and late 60s, early 70s Jimi Hendrix. But by this time, it sounds like you'd really kind of got into punk rock.
0: Yes, well... When I moved to the Kitsap area up here, some of the first friends I made around here was Ben Shepherd, and you know, they were all just started getting into like punk rock. You know, I was hearing bands like The Clash, Necros, The Circle Jerks. You know, just a lot of different punk rock stuff was coming on. So I was listening to stuff for the first time. You know, Dead Kennedys, etc. And it was really starting to influence, you know, my of what I really wanted to do musically. And then, of course, by the time Stone Crow came around, I started hearing bands, you know, like Slayer, Sodom, Destruction, you know, a lot of the German metal stuff, too. The Mets, and, you know, I always kind of was a sponge to everything. I mean, I've always said, like, in my music collection, I'm always bound to have something you really, really like and bound to have something you probably really, really hate. But it's like I always just surround myself with all different kinds of styles of genre music, and I like so much different kinds of music. And so I would just kind of dive into whatever experience came my way. I'm like, I've never done this kind of music before, so let's give this a try. And so I really got into that, so...
1: That's
0: yeah,
1: kind of been a bit of your journey throughout your musical career. I mean, you've done a lot of different types of genres, different types of bands and stuff. But what made you want to move to Seattle in the mid-80s? What drew you to that particular locale, do you think?
0: Well, my parents, actually.
1: Okay.
0: I mean, we moved around a lot, as you know. You know, they end up, you know, living in the area, the Kitsap area, and then we'd spent some time living in eastern Washington in a place called Yakima. And then we bounced back to Seattle again. I honestly didn't think we were going to stay in Washington State for very long because, you know, we would move all the time. But it just so happens we seemed to bounce around within the state long enough to where when I was 18, I was like, okay, you know, living in Yakima at the time. I'm like, I'm just going to move back up to, you know, back to the Seattle area. And I called up a friend. I said, hey, you know, you mind if I live with you for about 3 months just for the summer? You know, I can get some work and earn some money and then, you know, find a place to stay after that. He's like, no, it'd be great. And of course, my friend that I did with this was Rob Day. And we ended up, you know, forming Stone Grill at that time. And I just wanted to stay around the area because one of the big draws was simply because of the friends that I'd made. I'd made so many good friends here. And as I said, I was fortunate enough to somehow stay within the area. You know, I really would have thought we'd have been bombed on to a different state, but we stayed here for, a good 6-7 years or so. And I was like, okay, I got to stay here now. I've got really good friends. I don't want to move out any, you know, I don't want to move away anywhere else. I want to stay in this area. And the music scene's really cool here. And a lot of my friends were into a lot of different kind of stuff. So there was a lot of draw for me here. And music was a big part of it as well. So really, and all my friends played. Everybody played. You know, Ben was a player. All my friends were, you know, drummers, guitar players, all in different bands. And it was just such a cool scene that I just did not want to be, you know, I did not want to leave it. So that was kind of a big draw for me to just, I have to stay here in this area. I cannot move away.
1: You gave us a bit of an insight there to kind of this Seattle scene of that particular time in the kind of the mid-80s. And I mean, it's been, you know, the whole Seattle scene from the 80s to the 90s has been obviously very romanticized, Chad. But can you give us a bit of a, you know, boots on the ground kind of like view of the Seattle scene that you were in at the time? I mean, you said that, you know, a lot of your friends, they were all musicians. You were kind of all like-minded in the fact that you shared a lot of the same kind of bands that you were into and that type of thing. But what was the feeling of the community at the time? Like, what was the spirit of the community? Was everyone really supportive, really kind of wanting to help each other out? Can you give us a bit of an idea of the spirit of the Seattle scene at that time?
0: You hit it right on the money. When you talked about how it was, I mean, we did support each other, and that was the greatest thing. It was just like we all, you know, people went out to see other people's bands all the time. And I mean, we used to go to a lot of punk rock shows, and, you know, a lot of this kind of shows, in the early to mid '80s. But when the whole sort of thing started, on 87, 88, when the whole, the grunge movement started going on, it was kind of like, it was this cool sort of buzz that was going on. It was like, oh, this is a really cool band. You should go check these guys out. They're really cool. So we'd go check them out. And then, you know, they'd come check us out. And just it felt more like a musical family, you know. It wasn't sort of one of the things where, like, it was a rivalry sort of thing. You know, there was no such thing as a battle of the band sort of thing. I think, you know, people just wanted to play what they wanted to play. We wanted to make music that we wanted to make. You know, we didn't want to just try and do what people did on the radio. You know, that's not what we aspired to. We just wanted to do what we wanted to do, and whether it took off or not, it didn't really matter. You know, we just wanted to enjoy what we did and have fun. And it did feel so much like a communal thing. I mean, it was the greatest feeling in the world. It's just like the support was just big. I mean, even if you weren't a musician, I mean, just everybody just sort of knew, okay, this is a really fun thing that's going on. This is something that is worth, you know, supporting it. And the fact that we were all, you know, everybody just became, you know, really good friends. I mean, later on down the road, we'd go on tour, you know, we would come across, you know, cross paths with some of the other bands that were on tour and stuff. And we'd be like, hey, how's your tour going? And what's going on? And they'd have a few stories to tell us and vice versa and all that kind of stuff. So, but yeah, the whole scene was very cool. It was very warm. It felt kind of, you know, unique in that aspect, that it wasn't like, you know, bands trying to, you know, fight for the headline spot. It was just like, we didn't really care about that. We just were so into what we were doing in it. And like I said, it was very much, felt like a very family sort of thing. Very warm.
1: It sounds really beautiful, Chad. Yeah, like, because unfortunately, a lot of music scenes, they can be really competitive and they can be really kind of unsupportive, I guess. But it sounds like you guys in that particular locale in Seattle just really wanted to help each other out, played in a lot of each other's bands, and I guess that's the bedrock for what became such a legendary scene that produced so many great bands. You know, like, if you've got a community that is bonded, that feels like you're a part of a family, as you mentioned that word, I mean, I imagine that's a much more fertile ground to create great music in.
0: Yeah, I think for sure. And I think with the idea of that, it was sort of like a bunch of people just sort of decided, you know, let's just do something different. And then there was enough people that were on the same idea in the bandwagon go, well, okay, we're all sort of in the same boat, just forging ahead with what we want to do. It just that kind of made it all that much more fun, you know. Especially if you hear about another band, it's like, oh, let's go check these guys out, you know. It's like, you just remember these really cool experiences. I mean, the first time I saw, Mud Hunting, and the first time I saw Pat, for example, I was just like, man, this is so cool. You know, it's like, I hadn't heard anything like this. It just, it was really awesome. So that really, you're not, as a musician, being in a band, experiencing this, but, you got friends, all the people that show up to the show, they weren't musicians. It would, everybody was inspired, whether you were a musician or not. The whole scene was just, it was like, well, this is great. It was infectious. It really was.
1: You mentioned Mud Honey there, Chad. I wanted to ask you about a couple of other bands, and I want to talk a little bit about Stone Crow as well, but just because we're talking about the scene more broadly in Seattle at the time, one of my favorite, talking about singer-songwriters before, one of my favorite singer-songwriters is Mark Lanegan. Did you ever have the opportunity to see the Screaming Trees during that time or meet Mark, or what was your impressions of that band at that particular time?
0: We did, actually. One of our earlier shows, we actually played in Screaming Trees in Ellensburg, in their hometown. Screaming Trees were a really cool band. I really liked them a lot. And Mark Lanegan was very, very unique. It's just like, when you think of vocalists and stuff like that, he definitely had a little more unique sounds as a vocalist. Like, definitely one of those guys, like, you hear him, he's like, oh, that's Mark Lanegan, very distinctive sound. I was so many shows, it's hard to count. I feel like we played with him more than once. I mean, somebody out there, some guru out there has probably every show we ever played with more than I can remember.
1: Yeah, but, I can imagine.
0: Yeah, I really enjoyed it. I was really a big fan of Screaming Trees. And I liked, when Mark started doing his solo stuff too. Had some really, really cool records. But, they were really cool. And that's interesting. See, it's like, the scene, what it drew in was always fascinating to me. So it wasn't just like, okay, you got Seattle bands and all this kind of stuff. But, Street is a great example of something that was pulled in as well. It's like, okay, well, let's include, we have Ellensburg. And then other bands would just start popping into the scene too. You have like the Sioux from from Denver. Stuff like that, it just sort of added to it, just sort of like this thing that was kind of growing, which was really cool.
1: Did you ever have the opportunity to see or hang out much with the Alice lads, Jerry and Lane and Mike and et cetera?
0: I actually never did. I never really had that opportunity to hang out with guys. So, I mean, as far as that goes, I really never knew them at all. Even though we were all playing a lot of shows together, I think maybe at some point, I mean, everybody just got so busy, either one band would be on tour, another band would maybe be recording, and so everybody was kind of doing a bunch of different things and crossing paths every now and then. But strangely enough, that was one band that I never crossed paths with that much.
1: Yeah, okay. Another band and that I think is a little bit underrated. They were a little bit later, and they were originally from Ohio, but they became a part of the Seattle scene. Was the Gits with Mia Zapata? Did you ever see those guys or meet Mia?
0: I don't think I ever met her. I feel like I have seen the Gits several times actually. And yeah, they were really cool too. I don't know that I ever had any a lot of conversations with them or that I knew them all that well at the time. They were a really cool band with a very unfortunate ending.
1: Pretty tragic, man. Yeah. When that happened, did that really kind of permeate the scene? Was that kind of a really big moment when what happened to Mia kind of came out into the community?
0: Well, yeah, what happened to her was definitely like, yeah, it was a shock. I mean, everyone was like, "What? You got to be kidding me!" It hit hard. It definitely hit hard. For our music community and everything going on, that was just like, yeah, that was so incredibly tragic, and it definitely had an impact on on everybody, because it was just like, oh man, that's so messed up, So it was definitely a hard blow, I think. So yeah, tough.
1: Especially for such a tight-knit kind of, as you mentioned, a family kind of community of musicians and like-minded individuals. I imagine that would have been quite a big shock. But we've got to go back to the mid-80s here, Chad. And as we mentioned before, you started playing with Jason Everman in 85 in a band called Stone Crow. How did you meet Jason, and what was Jason like in those days?
0: Well, I first met Jason in middle school. I think it was, I want to say around the eighth grade, I think. So we've known each other for quite a while, but when I first met him and stuff, I mean, we knew each other and whatnot, but we didn't become stronger friends until a little later on, We got into all that metal bands and stuff like that, and so actually he turned me on to a lot of different metal bands and whatnot, and so that kind of helped develop our friendship as well into playing that. And Jason was just a really cool guy, and he'd work up in Alaska on a fishing boat or a canning boat up there for about 3 months out of the year, didn't make enough money to just do whatever we wanted for the remainder of the year, which is kind of cool. Got into playing guitar. He'd been playing guitar for quite a while. I don't exactly know when he started, but he had been playing for a while, which speaking of, I wasn't aware of that when I first met him. But he's just a really, really, really, really cool guy. And we hit it off pretty good playing in a band together.
1: So he was kind of more into kind of 80s kind of thrash metal, moving into Slayer, Sodom. Was he a bit later into like Danzig and stuff as well, Jason Everman?
0: Public Frost, stuff like that. And of course, also into a lot of punk rock as well. He was back in the early 80s and stuff, we had a small contingency of punk rockers in our school. There weren't very many of us, so we sort of fended for ourselves, as it were. It's strange as it seems. I had not threatened myself just being beat up simply because I had my ear double pierced on the left side. That would seem like a big deal at the time or something. It was just so weird. Well, nowadays, you just be like, seriously?
1: It's crazy, man.
0: You gotta be joking me. I don't know. It really happened.
1: Yeah.
0: It was different back then. Kind of had to break some walls down for the future.
1: Absolutely, Chad. Can you take us into Stonecrow a little bit about the band and perhaps a highlight of being in that ensemble for that short period of time that you were with Jason in Stonecrow?
0: So Stonecrow, yeah, that was really fun. When we got that together, we made a demo tape called Road Sauna, and actually we did the tape up in my friend Rob's house in his bedroom, and my friend John Goodmanson recorded our demo tape, and we did it on a 4-track, and he just set up in the same room, which was kind of interesting because halfway through the demo tape, the recording of it, the microphone on the snare had popped off. I didn't know it, and of course no one could hear because I mean we're playing really loud in the same room, so no one could tell. So on the demo tape, like half the song, the snare drum isn't very loud on it because the mic stopped working. It became loose and plugged. But so
1: that's
0: but
1: punk,
0: yeah,
1: rock,
0: so,
1: man.
0: So, but we made this demo tape, and some small, you know, local metal zine picked it up and reviewed it and stuff, and actually gave us a pretty good review. And we had a lot of, we played with shows with like DRI, we played with Closed Conformity, gosh, what other bands? We played with a lot of pretty good touring bands that would come in. And so that's for the short lived life that band had, which, you know, a couple of years, it's you know, we really put a lot into it. We really had a lot of fun, you know, with that band, and it was the very first sort of, you know, metal band I was ever involved in. So, you know, it was kind of filling a niche for me that I really wanted to get into and play. But yeah, we had a lot of fun with that. Like I say, played a lot of good shows. I can't recall how it actually ended up. I don't know how it really ended. You know, it's kind of one of those things. Like, I don't know how it ended. Maybe Jason was, gone into moving, doing something different. I really can't recall. He might remember. Who knows? But anyways, but yeah, we had a lot of fun with that band. Had a lot of good shows.
1: Yeah, I think you guys, did you put out roughly 3 demo tapes? Road Fauna, Engulfed in Flames, and Island of Sorrow when it was kicking off in the 80s and early 90s?
0: Well, the Road Fauna was the very first one. But when I ended up leaving the band and Jason left, Rob continued Stonecrow. And he kept it going and made the next 2 demo tapes. So
1: yep.
0: The later years of Stonecrow, actually, I was not involved in it. Neither was Jason. Just different personnel. But and Stonecrow was, I mean, that was Rob Day's sort of, that was his, he birthed the whole band thing. I first heard Stonecrow from, I think it was Ben who was telling me, oh, you should check this band out. They're from Bainbridge Island. And this guy named Mike Houghton and Rob Day, they had this band called Stonecrow. And it wasn't a metal band really at the time. It was just like this, it's hard to put in the words how to describe what the music was like. But it was very experimental type of like rock, I guess, with some metal tinges to it. And I was like, those guys are actually kind of cool. They're kind of off the wall. It's really weird. So that was my first initial, you know, introduction to Stonecrow was through Ben. And then, of course, I met Rob Day and Mike Houghton through Ben. And at the time, they had this other guy named Paul. Oh, I can't remember his last name, but he was the guitar player. And they were a trio. They were 4-piece because Mike Houghton was singing. And I started playing with him, and then Paul left the band, and that's when we picked up Jason Everman So the final lineup that I was in was me and Rob Day, Jason Everman, and Mike Houghton, and that was the last formation of that band. And then, like I said, when me and Jason left, Rob kept it going, and he provided the other two demo tapes.
1: So roughly during that time as well, you're working as a cook, I believe, on Bainbridge Island in Washington. And as you mentioned before, you were mates with Ben Shepherd, who went on to Soundgarden, who was, I believe, from Bainbridge Island. And you guys started a band after leaving Stone Crow called Tick Dolly Row with Chris Carr and John Hurd. Can you take us a little bit into that particular ensemble, Jed?
0: Yes. So after Stone Crow, I hooked up with my friend John Hurd and Chris Carr, and we started a band called The Magnet Men.
1: Oh, okay.
0: And
1: yeah.
0: We were just a purely instrumental, and we do a little bit of vocal stuff, but mostly we just kind of, we did have music or lyrics to it, just kind of half and half. And when we had the addition of Ben Shepherd, that's when we changed our name to Tick Dolly Row. And so that was the change of that band. And that was the band I was in, that I was playing in, when I first was introduced or when we played with Bliss, which was, Nirvana at the time, but they just called themselves Bliss. But that was that band was a lot of fun. We ended up doing we recorded a radio show at the Evergreen State College in Olympia. And John Goodmanson, who I mentioned earlier, had a radio show there at the college radio station. And he asked us if we wanted to play on his show. So we did. And that show that we played, apparently Kurt and Chris had listened to the show and heard us play, and I guess really, really liked the band and stuff. And so somehow we ended up later, playing a show together. But Magnet Men, to take a little role, was another kind of relatively short-lived band, but a lot of fun. We did a lot of cool stuff. Very complicated sort of things, too. I mean, we had one song that had 13 different parts to it, and we never repeated a single one. Started from part 1, 2, all the way to 13, and then ended the song. So it was kind of
1: wow. Going into your mother's jazz history there, Chad.
0: Yeah, exactly.
1: Where did the name Tick Dolly Row come from? It's an unusual name.
0: Well, Tick Dolly Row was something that Ben brought up in the name, and it's, from my understanding, it's an old sailor's term for meaning down and out.
1: Okay.
0: When you're just not feeling right, and I don't know if it means specifically anything to do with sickness, more or less maybe like, being out at sea for so long and just kind of like, missing the land or whatever, but it's kind of just not feeling well. I'm not doing so well, and that's the meaning that from my understanding is where it comes from.
1: So these unknown guys in a band called Bliss, Kurt Cobain and Chris Novoselic, they were listening to Tick Dolly Row on your radio performance. And did they approach you guys to do a show together, or did you kind of reach out to them, or how did that initial show come together where you played with Bliss?
0: Well, we were looking to get a show, to play a show, and I'm not exactly. I know we didn't reach out to the club. I think somebody reached out to us, and I almost feel that like someone was putting the show together, and it's like, oh, we should have you guys play together. And I do not recall who it was that actually put the show together, but I don't believe that it was either us or Bliss. But it was sort of like saying, oh yeah, like maybe they. Someone had told Kurt, okay, well, that band that you heard, on the radio, yeah, like, those guys would probably be down for playing a show. if you guys want to play it. And they were probably like, oh, yeah, let's get that going. So, and that may have been the case, but I honestly do not know how that show was actually put together.
1: So where was the show, Chad?
0: The show was at the in Tacoma, this place called the Community World Theater, which was a very popular venue at the time during the 80s and into the early 90s. It was kind of a, maybe housed maybe 250, 300 people. I mean, it was decent size. I know when we got that show, I remember, you know, watching Bliss, and, you know, and I think Kurt was wearing like crushed, I want to think it was green or maybe purple sort of velvet bell-bottom pants with like these platform shoes.
1: Wow.
0: And, okay. And then you had this super tall guy, Chris, who was playing barefoot. I think the drummer at the time was a guy named Dave Foster.
1: Dave Foster, yeah.
0: But I was like, man, this is an interesting looking band. But, and then of course we ended up meeting him afterwards, and Kurt was like, man, your drums are so cool. What do you call those? Oh, they're called North drums. And those things are awesome. I love those drums. And so, yeah, that's when I first met him at the show.
1: Was there a big crowd there, or was it quite a small show? Was there only, you know, 30 people there, or what was the kind of ambience in the room? Was it small show, man?
0: It was small, as I recall. I mean, you might it could have been 30, 40 people, so I don't recall it, being very packed. Although, I mean, at the time, you know, a lot of people were just going out checking out shows anyways. I can't imagine it would have been any more than, 50 people at that show. Mm. Probably less. So not a whole lot, but things were also just, it's kind of early signs of what was to come, I guess.
1: Kurt's on stage in his crushed bell bottoms, and Chris is barefoot, and they got Dave Foster on the drums. What was your impression of seeing the band? Had you heard of them much before? Had you heard kind of any demos were kicking around or anything like that? Had you heard anything about this particular band, or were they just kind of, I get the impression that they really were just like an average kind of, punk rock band at the time.
0: I didn't know anything about them at all. I just knew we were opening for this band called Bliss. And having no idea, and having seen them, and listening to them, I thought, wow, this is kind of really cool. It was really super loud. It was really heavy. It was definitely something, that sort of caught my ear, because it was kind of barbaric simplicity about it, but it was really cool in the way that it had an interesting melody, hook lines to it. It's like something that, like, maybe I thought, my first thought was like, well, does this match or does it not match? How does this work? And I think that was one of the kind of the charm of the band for me, was that at first does it make sense having this sort of really heavy stuff, but that's kind of this cool, well, I mean, it was singing pretty heavy too, but it was interesting enough for me to think it was so unique to really, I couldn't put my finger on it. It was like punk rock. What would you actually call this? What are they doing exactly? I didn't know, and I couldn't, at the time, couldn't tell you, but I knew I was enjoying it. I knew that much. This is really cool music, whatever they're doing.
1: Were they doing any songs from Bleach at that time, or what kind of, what was their set consisted of?
0: I think, the one song that I could think of that they were doing that made it onto Bleach was Floyd the Barber. Geez, what else? I'm not really sure. I mean, a lot of the stuff they played was, stuff that they'd done on their first demo, which had, like, Aero Zeppelin, Pencatchu, Mexican Seafood, songs like that. But they played a lot of that stuff. But, of course, there were a lot of songs that just didn't exist at the time, but they were on Bleach. Sicking didn't exist, Swap Meet, Blue, About a Girl, Love Bug, and other stuff didn't, Although, when I think about it, they may have played Love. They may have been doing that cover by then, at that point. I'm not 100% on that, though, but much of what I did here, though, was a lot of the earlier stuff.
1: So you watched the bands after the show.
0: Swap Meet, Blue, About a Girl, Love Bug, and other stuff didn't, Although, when I think about it, they may have played Love. They may have been doing that cover by then, at that point. I'm not 100% on that, though, but much of what I did here, though, was...

0: really like your drumming, and you obviously responded, yeah, cool, like your band. How did it develop from there into you actually joining the band? Was it at that initial meeting? Did Kurt kind of say to you, hey, do you want to have a jam with us sometime? Or how did that come about, Chad?
1: When I met them, they said that they were doing another show. I think it might have been on the campus. It was an outdoor show, and they were like, do you want to come out and see us? And I'm like, sure, yeah. So, and my friend Damon Romero was going at at the call at that time. He introduced me to the guys at the Peterbilt Theater and stuff, and it's like, oh yeah, you should totally go to the show. It'd be really cool. So I go to the show and I watch them play. And after the show, I walk up to them, to their van. I'm like, hey, you guys played a great show. It was really cool. And they were like, well, we're kind of looking to get a new drummer. And are you doing anything right now? And I do not really recall why Tic Toy Row ended. It's kind of been a bit of a mystery in my head. Maybe it just stopped. But for whatever reason, I wasn't doing anything at the time. And they said, well, would you like to jam with us? And I said, yeah, sure, I'm not doing anything. And so we set up a time to jam. And we got together, jammed, which was more or less me sort of, playing a lot of songs that they already knew. And I was kind of, listening to that kind of stuff. They'd given me a demo tape, which is the tape that they first did with Jack Endino, with Dale Clover on drums. After we played together, jammed stuff, it was like, so they were, well, what do you think? Would you want to jam again? I'm like, yeah, that was pretty fun. Let's do it again. And that's kind of how it just kept on going. It was sort of like, there was never any point where it was like, okay, great, you're in the band. It was always like, well, let's just jam again and jam again. And so, every time we got together, we were just jamming, and I just sort of fell into it, so to speak, and just became the drummer. But it was always kind of funny to me. I was always just, well, let's get together again. Let's do a jam. Let's do a jam. Let's do another jam and all this kind of stuff. But no official word was like, okay, great, you're now our drummer, sort of thing. I just kind of became it.
0: When you at that first gig and then the second gig and then moving into these jams, Chad, what was your early kind of impressions of the band once you kind of transitioned from seeing them live twice and then moving into that rehearsal room of Christ and Kirk? Because Christ is, I get the impression over the many years I've been watching interviews with Christ and et cetera, he's quite a loud, very talkative personality. He's a big personality, both in stature
1: Yes.
0: and in expression. And I've often got the impression that Kurt is more of a slightly more reserved, really funny guy, but kind of more reserved, a little bit shyer. Is that a correct kind of portrait of those guys at that time?
1: Yeah, definitely. Yeah, because I was definitely, I was outspoken and, a large character in life for sure. And Kurt was a lot more like me. I was always fairly quiet, and Kurt was always kind of similar in that way. I mean, he would have his moments, but he was definitely more, I guess, reserved in that respect. More quiet in that aspect. Like I was, but. But I remember just, I mean, I was really, really impressed with what was going on with these guys when I started playing with them. The whole thing was like, okay, you've got this really heavy stuff. But what really caught my ear was the vocal melodies. The vocal melodies that he would, weave in with the guitar riffs and the songs he was writing, to me, was super, super catchy. And Chris once said, or described it as doom pop. Which, when I think about it, kind of makes me laugh, but along the way, it's kind of true. It was like a really super heavy, heavy pop band, because I mean, the songwriting sensibility that I thought Kurt had was very pop oriented. I thought it was, you know,

0: mixing of his vocal melody ideas with his songwriting was just brilliant. It was just like, that's great. You know, I just love the way that and there was a simplicity to it. And it's interesting to me because when I think about that, you know, like as a drummer, I've always tried to play to the music. You know, I'm not concerned with, oh, you know, I have to be the best, I have to have these great drum fills and stuff like that. But, you know, what does this song require? What does this song ask of me to do? And the funny thing is, there was an adjustment period that I needed to make. I had to make an adjustment period because I'd come from a band that, you know, that was doing all kinds of stuff. I was doing, you know, all kinds of different drum rhythms. And, you know, I was like all over the place. You know, as I mentioned before, I mean, a 13-part song, you know, to do something that was completely different. And, you know, it was brought to my attention that, you know, we're looking for something simple. You know, we don't, they were trying to get away from the drummer who was doing lots of fills and stuff all the time. They wanted something a lot more straightforward. So when I first started playing with them, it was sort of like, well, what can I do here? Because, like, there's some really, really, really early footage out there of me playing with them, some early rehearsals. And I don't think there's hardly a single drum fill in anything that I was doing. Because at that point, I was sort of trying to gauge out, well, what's my comfort level? You know, what's too much, you know, or what's maybe too little? So it was kind of an interesting moment in time for me to try to figure out, you know, my comfort zone within the band, which I eventually found it, you know, and like when we recorded Bleach, you know, that, you know, I was like, okay, I finally realized what I wanted to do, you know, and what I was able to, like, come up with, it would be like satisfactory for, like, you know, then it wouldn't be like all of a sudden I'm up and going to some, you know, big quad fill or anything like that. But as the part changes, then I want to, you know, add to that change. And so that sort of simpleness, yet when you put all the pieces together, you know, all the simple parts together, it sounded full. And that was what really impressed me about Nirvana, about playing with those guys. It's been, you took these relatively simple parts, but they were really great individually. And when you put them together, it sounded so good. It sounded so full. It was just like, you know, you would think that it was like, oh man, this could be, you know, really complicated to play. But it's just how they magically sort of came together as the parts, and that's what really drew me in.
1: Do you think your early love for kind of 60s, 70s songwriters like Carole King, Gordon Lightfoot that you mentioned before, and even your early love for the Beatles kind of gave you a bit of an education in regards to what Kurt was doing? Because from what I understand, Kurt was really, he really loved the Beatles, for example. Was that something that you guys kind of bonded over in the earliest days of playing with Bliss/Nirvana, was kind of your love for singer-songwriters, and I imagine Kurt's love for singer-songwriters at the time?
0: Yeah, I think so. I mean, we're both really big Beatles fans, and, you know, like, you know, speaking of putting to the music, you know, I think of, like, you know, Ringo Starr. I mean, you know, he was absolutely fantastic. It's like all the stuff that he did just felt perfect. Like, that's like, I mean, you know, if you replaced it with any other drummer, it just would have changed the whole thing. You know, I'm trying to imagine, like, say, putting the Beatles, you know, position or whatever, or playing for them, it's like, it would have just changed the scope of the band entirely. Or well, then again, maybe not. Maybe, you know, I think maybe even a lot of drummers would, like, just play to the music. But that certain simplicity of, you know, just fitting in, and it was so tasteful what he did. And I think a lot of that is what, what we shared a lot alike, was that sort of, you know, that's so cool the way they just make that work, you know. And I think that influence was, you know, I've always had a beautiful influence, and I think that definitely influenced Kurt as well.
1: Yeah, when you were talking before about being as a drummer, playing to the song, trying to find simplicity in a drum arrangement, the first thing I thought of was Ringo Starr. I mean, those Beatles songs, some of them can be quarterly, kind of complex. They can have these really interesting kind of melodies and stuff. But Ringo is always trying to find that kind of pocket that's not only is it supporting the rhythm of the track, but also kind of has a melodic kind of edge to what he's doing as well, which I could hear in your drumming as it developed leading into Bleach as well.
0: Yeah, yeah. When I mentioned earlier about, you know, playing to the song, this was definitely, I think, one of the influences that I always picked up from like, the Beatles and like Ringo Starr, because he did that. It's just like, you know, there, everything that he did in the songs was perfect. It was, you know, like if there was, it was a spot that was just really chill, no fills, it was perfect that way. You know, or if he did, you know, all the drum fills that he did that were just really tasteful. It was never too much or never not enough. It was always just exactly it, exactly right. And to for me, you know, I would aspire to do that because, yeah, as I mentioned earlier, I always consider myself a jack of all trades, master of none, and because I've always played for the song. It's like I want the song as a whole to really be its best. And if that song requires me to be, you know, play something really, really simple, and that's what makes that song good, that's exactly what I want to do. And I love the idea of how, you know, like the Beatles, you know, would kind of have a, I don't know, it seemed like, you know, that was their thing as well, you know, just putting pieces together and just making it all work. And so I've always felt there's a little bit of a similarity in songwriting. I think that was shared. I mean, obviously, there's a lot of bands out there, you know, that were influenced by the Beatles. You know, it's like you mentioned earlier, there was definitely a similar connection that I shared with those guys.
1: Can you take us into the atmosphere of those early rehearsals, Chad? Like, was it, would Kurt have his amp really super loud? Was it loud rehearsals? Was Kurt a bit of a taskmaster with you guys? Was he like, you know, oh, you didn't play that part right. We're going to have to do it over and over and over again. Would you just kind of play through the songs and would you just kind of jam along until you kind of picked up the song over a bunch of rehearsals? How were those rehearsals? What was the kind of atmosphere? How much work, how much did it feel like hard work in those rehearsals? Or was it just kind of a bunch of young guys just having fun?
0: You know, a lot of it was just that. I mean, we were having a lot of fun. And, our rehearsals were very, they were very much like, well, we'll just play the song over and over again. It's like, you know, for me, every time I played it, I would learn something new or whatever, or, you know, sort of get my ideas down. And I think we were sort of all working our individual parts out. You know, the only thing that was ever, that they ever talked about with me was how they, you know, they wanted to keep things simple. I've heard before, you know, people mention, well, it was interesting because, I mean, you know, listen to, like, the early stuff, and, like, you know, people say, well, you know, Chad never really did much drum fills and stuff like that, you know, and they're thinking, you know, if I'd have been in the band, I would have done all this kind of sort of stuff like that, but that's actually, you know, which, of course, would have never happened because that's what they didn't want. And when I talked about having, you know, a bit of a learning curve of figuring out, well, you know, when's too much or what is too much and too little, when we rehearsed, you know, every time we play, that's what I would be doing for myself, would be, you know, figuring out, okay, well, you know, what's the pocket here that I need to fit in? You know, what's going to be the right amount of fills and stuff like that to do in the song? And so to me, rehearsals were fun, and it was just really about just everybody just kind of, you know, getting everything tight together. And there was definitely, wasn't any like taskmaster sort of thing. I mean, and as far as playing loud, yeah, we definitely played loud. And there was that one a recording somewhere where Kurt's like actually, you know, had his face up to a wall and he's like just, you know, singing or yelling at the wall just so he can sort of hear himself sing. But yeah, our practices were really loud, really loud.
1: Is that one of the reasons why, because I imagine he did have other commitments, obviously, to the Melvins and stuff, but as you mentioned before, Dale Crover played on their initial demo and obviously played on a couple of tracks on Bleach as well. But I love Dale Crover. He's one of my all-time favorite drummers, along with you, Chad. I mean, you guys, to me, are two of the great drummers of that, of the grunge kind of Seattle scene, in my opinion. But I guess with Dale, he is a very complex drummer, and I wonder if he was, like, aside from his availability perhaps, whether he was really the right fit for the band, sounding like they really wanted to just capture simplicity and have a drummer that was playing more melodically and more in service to the song.
0: Well, yeah, first off, yeah, Dale is freaking amazing.
1: He's
0: yeah,
1: a freak.
0: I remember seeing him like in the Melvins, and I was like, oh man, that was so freaking cool. And I think, you know, when I heard the demo tape and it was coming out, I was like, man, that's so good. It was really cool. It was kind of cool because, I mean, you know, when you think like playing for the song and stuff like that, when you hear a song, you know, it kind of lends itself to the drummer as what would be cool to fit in there. And I think, you know, for me, I think Dale is on the same thing, just like, you know, because what he does with the Melvins, you know, compared to what he did with the demo tape, seems different to me. But it's just like, I mean, yeah, Dale's always been one of my favorites, just a phenomenal drummer. Now, I don't really know the particulars about, I'm not sure, like, how he came into doing the demo tape thing. It might have been, I think it was like, okay, they wanted a drummer, you know, they needed a drummer to do the demo tape. And so, and of course, you know, those guys knew Dale and Buzz, and so I think they asked me, hey, you know, do you want to help us out? And I don't know, you know, I don't know whether, you know, I was like, oh yeah, I, you know, this is cool, but I've, you know, I've got a Melvins thing going on, or what the case was, why it was one shot, probably it's just as simple as I'm thinking. It's probably just a matter. I just say, oh, yeah, sure, I'll help you out, yeah. What the heck, some fun, whatever. So, you know, could have been something like that. But I really don't know too much of that connection in history and how that actually came about.
1: Yeah, okay. Yeah, no, I was always curious about that. So in those early rehearsals, you mentioned at the first Bliss show, and I imagine at the second one, that they were playing tunes like Pen Cap Chew and Mexican Seafood and stuff. When you went into those early rehearsals, were those the songs you were doing? And then how long was it until you started playing songs from Bleach that became onto Bleach?
0: Well, we started kind of working on new stuff fairly soon. We were playing some of the older stuff. One of the mainstays, the older ones that we played a lot was like Floyd the Barber, and Downer was another one. But we started, you know, cropping up more songs like Mr. Mustache and Blue. These songs started popping up, and so, I mean, by the time we started rehearsing for getting ready to record for a Bleach. Well, actually, when we're getting ready to do this recording for the Love Does Big Cheese single, we were already, you know, dipping in the waters of working on new stuff. We started working on songs like, you know, Sifting and About a Girl and stuff like that. So that a lot of that songs were started. The transitioning was happening fairly quickly into writing new stuff. And I think part of that too is, like, you know, sometimes when you know, your band, you get a new member in the band and stuff like that. It's just like, oh, well, it's you know, it helps inspire, I think, in a way to you know, get to writing new music and stuff like that. Something that you come up with all together, you know, with everyone, with all the, with all the, you know, the current members or whatever. So it's kind of fun in that respect. But like when we were doing, when we were recording or getting ready to record Bleach, funny thing with the, about a girl, when he showed me the song and we were playing it, I thought, this is a cool song. And at the end of it, I was like, well, you know, what's this, what's the name of this song? And Kurt was like, well, I don't really have a name for it yet. And I said, well, what's the song about? And he said, well, it's about a girl. And I looked at him and said, well, how about call it about a girl? He's like, okay, sounds good.
1: Yeah, I love how you're the that you named that song pretty much, Chad. I mean, it's brilliant. It's such a great title too, and it fits the song so beautifully.
0: Yeah, thanks.
1: Yeah.
0: Yeah.
1: When Kurt was bringing in the songs for Bleach, i.e., like About a Girl or Blue, would these songs, would they come in kind of really fully formed? Would he come in and just be like, he'd have his lyric sheet there and he'd be like, hey guys, I got this new song, we're going to play it today, it's called Blue, or, you know, it doesn't have a title yet, but it's a song about a girl. It was completely fully formed at that stage, or was it something that developed, the songs developed through rehearsals with you guys lyrically and musically?
0: Well, I think for the most part, I mean, the songs were already, you know, you had the songs written. I mean, you just come in and show us, okay, I've got this, here's this new song, and I'll just play it, and we just start playing along with it. Although I do think there were times, a lot of times where Kurt and Chris would get together, and so those guys would already know the song. And then when I started rehearsing the songs with them, they would already have a leg up on me. They would just know the song already, which was actually kind of helpful in a way, kind of sped the process up, I suppose. Because during that time, I was living on Bainbridge Island, and they were in Tacoma, and so they were all together a lot of the time. Whereas I lived a little ways away, so I didn't have that opportunity to, you know, hang out on a daily basis with them, whereas they did. So I think they would write a lot of that stuff, and when he'd bring the songs, and they would be already written, so it would be up to me to kind of, you know, start writing my drum parts to it.
1: Yeah. Wow. Okay. Can you give us an impression of hearing Kurt's singing voice in close quarters? Like, for example, I'm a big fan of Glenn Danzig, and in recent interviews, Glenn's spoken more about how he did songs with Johnny Cash and Roy Orbison, and he mentioned that when you're in the room with Roy Orbison or Johnny Cash, that these voices, when they sing, they just fill the room. There's such a resonance and such a power about their voices, and I've often wondered about Kurt, just in a more organic environment, how his voice sounded and what your impressions were of it just in that space, because his voice, of course, has become so iconic.
0: Right, yeah, that is true. You know, it's funny, at the time, you know, and I didn't really do too much thought about it. I just, you know, I knew that. I mean, one of the big things to me for a band always is, of course, the sound of the vocals, and I always liked his his sound. I mean, it's part of the reason why I joined the band. You know, the songwriting and the sound of his voice too, and the melodies that he would write. Yeah, I mean, it's hard to explain, because it just felt comfortable. If that makes any sense, it's just like, when we're rehearsing this stuff and listening to him sing, it's just like everything just fits so well. It wasn't like this huge thing. It was, I'm not sure how to explain it, but I mean, he had a big voice, But yeah, I don't know. It was really kind of comfortable. You know, it fits so well with everything that was going on. And as far as, you know, being recording or you know, jamming with it, stuff like that, it just, yeah, I don't know. I don't think I can really kind of pinpoint exactly what I'm trying to say.
1: Yeah, yeah. It is a mysterious thing, Chad, you know, someone's voice, because it comes out of their body and it's got such an intimacy and it's such a personal thing, the human voice, you know, and to have a voice like Kurt's, which is obviously connected with, you know, on a very deep level with a lot of people. Yeah, it's always been curious to me how it felt or what kind of perhaps spiritual resonance it might have had in an organic environment, you know, because obviously I never had the opportunity to see Nirvana or jam in a rehearsal space with Kurt before. So yeah, I was just always very curious about that.
0: I think I think the point I'm trying to reach is basically the sincerity of it. Really is what it's kind of real about. You know, jamming with them and singing stuff like that, there's, you know, you can tell it's like, okay, he's singing with some sincerity. You know, you just you know, feel it like, okay, this is it's kind of much more than what it is or whatever. I mean, I you know, like you said, it does, you know, there's a connection there. I mean, it's easily understandable, the connection that he made with a lot of people and how they feel his music, whether it's through his angst or his happiness or his sadness or whatever, and how he sang. But you definitely pick that up when you're playing with him and stuff. It's just genuine sincerity, which of course is, you know, that's the pinnacle, I think, of what I enjoy, when I listen to singers and stuff like that. So, yeah.
1: It's beautiful.
0: That'd be my best way to describe what it was like.
1: You guys were obviously really young and hanging out and that type of thing. And I've often wondered, Chad, did you guys, like, would Chris, like, give you a book or would Kurt give you a tape? Would you guys, like, trade books and tapes and stuff? And what kind of books and, like, records and tapes were you guys kind of sharing and listening to at the time when you were rehearsing for towards Bleach?
0: Well, we treated we introduced music to each other is what we did, I think, the most of. I wasn't familiar with like the Vaseline. I didn't know anything about them. I'd never heard of them before, and so they turned me on to the Vaseline. I also wasn't aware of a band called Tool of the Gosh, which I became a huge fan of. And so this was music that, that was new to me. I turned them on to Shaun and Knife. They had never heard of Shaun and Knife before. And I'd gotten into them, years before I met Kurt and Chris. And then, strangely enough, I turned them on to, at least, Kurt, into early David Bowie.
1: Oh, wow.
0: He hadn't listened to a whole lot of David Bowie. And one thing we used to do when we were on the road is, like, if we hit, like, a record store and we find new records, we buy. And I always have, like, blank tapes with me. And because a lot of times we couch surf, people would say, hey, you guys want to stay at our place? And sure. And if they had an ability to record a record on tape, then that's what I would do. And one of the records that I bought from the store, I think when we were touring Boston at the time, was The Man Who Sold the World. And in the place we stayed at, I was able to get one of the blank tapes and, record the record onto it. And so on that tour, I started playing the song, or playing that record, and Kurt was like, I said, what are you listening to? And I said, this is the David Bowie's Man Who Sold the World record. And he's like, oh, this is really cool. And so we started listening to that. And, of course, later he ends up, you know, covering that Bowie song, but he was really kind of only familiar with sort of, you know, the Let's Dance, you know, sort of era of Bowie, like later Bowie, and that Bowie did. He honestly hadn't really heard a whole lot or listened to a whole lot of early Bowie. I mean, I'm sure he's heard some, you know, early Bowie songs, but, you know, in particular, this was one record that he was not familiar with, so.
1: That's cool, man.
0: It's kind of strange how that is.
1: That's really amazing, because that became... That became like one of the most iconic tracks of the Unplug record, of course, with Where Did You Sleep Last Night, the Lead Belly song that I imagine Mark Lanegan introduced him to on The Winding Sheet, that Kurt, of course, played, I think he played guitar on that particular track, or drums on the Winding Sheet record on that track. So it's he owes you for the Bowie song and Lanegan for the Lead Belly song, perhaps, Chad. That's pretty cool.
0: yeah. And that's actually was another artist I was not familiar with that those guys turned me on to was Hedy Ledbetter. I had no idea who Lead Belly was before until I met Kurt and Chris. So yeah, so it's kind of cool. I benefited mutually, I think, from hearing some really cool stuff.
1: Absolutely.
0: You know, introduced me to some things that I really loved that I never heard, and vice versa. So it's kind of a cool thing when that happens.
1: Yeah, no, it's such a great gift when you can... you meet people or you're in a band with fellow musicians, so you don't always have to share the same musical taste, but then you can kind of turn each other onto things, and it kind of informs the music, whether it's subconsciously or subliminally, and it's it can be a really fertile and beautiful thing, that sharing between each other.
0: Definitely. Yep.
1: Another
0: very life-enriching
1: indeed. One thing I was always curious about, because I wanted to talk about the recording, in particular the first single that you guys did of Love Buzz that came out on Sub Pop, and I wanted to ask why did Kurt and Chris, and well, you of course as too, Chad, but why the song Love Buzz? What was it about that particular song from Shocking Blue that made those guys and you want to record that as the first kind of definitive statement of what Nirvana was about?
0: Well, you know, that was a song that those guys, I think, had been a big fan of. They sort of brought it in. And I wasn't actually, I mean, I was familiar with Shocking Blue, but I wasn't familiar with that song. And it was just one of those things where, okay, well, this is a Love Buzz, a song called Love Buzz by Shocking Blue that we want to do. And I looked at it and said, okay, cool, let's hear it, whatever. And so we just started playing it there. But as far as, you know, how that came about, I was after the fact, so I don't really know exactly what it was that, you know, that inspired them to want to do that song. They just had already been doing it, and, you know, and they showed it to me. So I went along with it.
1: Yeah, okay. Yeah,
0: it's a great song. Love the cover.
1: It's a fantastic song and a brilliant cover. But yeah, it always struck me why that particular song in the mid '60s. But anyway, how did the name change from Bliss to Nirvana?
0: I'm trying to think how that happened. I mean, they had a. So, let's see. The first show that was played under the name of Nirvana was a show, I think it was at the Tacoma Cooter World Theater. And they played with a band called Lush. And that show was the first time they switched over to Nirvana. And I think that was the first time. And those guys have gone through a bunch of different names, from my understanding. Hold on a second. Oh no, I'm good. Sorry, I talked to my partner, but I have a Zoom meeting with my son who lives up in Alaska in about another 45 minutes. So she was just checking on me. So, anyways, but they, you know, they were Skid Row at one point. Of course, Bliss, I don't know if they, I think I heard that maybe they were Ted Ed Fred, or maybe for you know, a brief while. I don't know if they ever played under that name before. So yeah, kind of a lot of different names like that. But yeah, and then Kurt just came with the idea of Nirvana. And at that time, you know, I was the new guy. So I'm like, yeah, okay, that sounds fine with me. I was going with the flow.
1: Yeah, okay. Yeah, so he never kind of said to you, oh, well, this is why, or anything like that. It just kind of was like, yeah, Jad, the new name is Nirvana, and that's what we're going to roll with. Fair enough. Had you, because you've had a long kind of friendship and collaboration with Jack Endino, and he's a fascinating dude. I mean, he produced some of the greatest records of that era. Obviously, the main man behind Sub Pop Records, and he had, you know, he's just such an interesting and fascinating person that you've known for a long time. Had you met Jack prior to the Love Buzz sessions, or was that something that you were introduced to during those sessions? And what was your impression of Jack Endino at that time?
0: Well, that was the first time I actually met Jack. Was doing the Love Buzz Big Cheese single, yeah, I don't know. I really liked Jack right off the bat. My impression of him was just, you know, very kind of a very warm character, and I got the sense that he knew exactly what he was doing and what he wanted to do. This was like literally like my first time in an actual studio. That I've never had that experience before, and so it was all kind of new to me, and just yeah, it's very comfortable to work with. Really great to work with, actually, and it just yeah, it just made the whole experience just like really cool. But yeah, I like Jack right off the bat. His kind of demeanor, he's kind of chill, but you know, very very creative. And I like that he had a mission of what he wanted something to sound like, which was cool.
1: What was what's kind of then and some of the enduring elements of Jack Endino's philosophy in the studio?
0: Well, Jack's whole philosophy, for me, from my understanding, was he's always big into capturing, you know, the live sound of the band. That was his main thing. Like, okay, I want to, when I go to a show and I listen to a band, I want to capture that sound. I want to capture like what they sound, the realness of what they are, you know. In other words, you know, you're not going to hear a lot of, you know, gated snare drums with a ton of reverb on it, you know, sort of thing coming out of his recordings. He really wanted a raw essence of that band, which is something was, you know, I thought was really cool. And that was sort of that's one of the things that makes, you know, Jack stand out as a producer, what he wants to get out of a band. He just like, really wants that realism of it, you know, and that's always such a cool thing I've always thought about, you know, his crafts or how he likes to record things. So, just all about bringing out the sound of the band and what they sound like, just, you know, doing the same thing with them.
1: So when did your old mate Jason join the band?
0: Let's see. Why can't I think of this one? Well, we went on tour with Jason. As people may know, you know, Jason was responsible for paying for the Beach record, for the recording of it. He basically took the bill for the $600. And
1: it's always crazy to me, Chad, that it only cost you $600. It just blows me away that that's how much bleach cost, you know.
0: Yeah. I know it is. It's kind of insane. It's like a once in a lifetime thing. It's so weird, but but we, you know, had all been talking about, you know, getting another singer. Oh, not a singer. I mean, getting another guitar player. for the band. And so, you know, and I talked about, well, you know, my friend Jason's guitar player stuff. And so, okay, let's do that. So we had this big plan after the Boots was, was recorded or during that time period. So let's bring Jason in the band. And it's kind of interesting because, you know, we have this idea and, you know, or Kurt, you know, had the idea of wanting to get another guitar player. And then here we are, you know, recording Bleach, and you know, and then at this point, you know, I had already introduced him to Jason, so you know, they knew Jason, and that Jason's like, yeah, I think this is really cool. And, you know, I'd love to play with you guys, and you know, it's cool that you guys are doing this record, and hey, what the heck, you know, I'll chip in to help pay for the record, and then just go from there. So it's kind of an interesting how it all sort of, you know, came together like that. But that's kind of how it went.
1: And obviously he didn't play on Bleach, but he paid for it. But with the recording of Bleach, you mentioned before that Jack and Dino wanted to capture the kind of the live sound of the band. Was the session predominantly live, or was there a lot of overdubs? Were the vocals overdubbed? How many takes were you doing of songs, and all that type of thing, Chad?
0: Well, it was mostly all done live. There were guitar overdubs. We had some guitar doubling in there, but like for example, you know, the drum and the bass parts were all done. You know, live at the same time, and actually a lot of the guitar tracks were too. And we just had some that were doubled. We didn't do a whole lot of takes. You know, maybe three or four at the most for certain songs. But we actually had pretty good luck, you know, doing a lot of these songs within a couple of takes for them. And then of course, there's obviously you know, vocals would come after, and then any little extra things, for example. You know, I ended up overdubbing the tambourine in the solo for About a Girl. So, you know, little things like that. But the majority of it was all live recorded with just vocals and guitar stuff, overdubbed later.
1: Yeah, it's amazing because the record sounds phenomenal. And it's always been my favorite Nirvana record. It was actually the first CD that I ever bought with my own money was Bleach by Nirvana when I was like, you know, 13 or 12 years old or something. And it's always held a very special place in my heart, Chad.
0: That's cool. Thank you so much.
1: Yeah,
0: awesome.
1: Yeah.
0: That's awesome.
1: And one of the unusual things about the drumming on the record is your use of double kick. I was talking to the drummer in my band, and he said, "Oh, if you're speaking to Chad, ask him about why he used the double kick and how he used the double kick, particularly in songs like School, because it's kind of unusual the way that you used double kick drum."
0: Yeah, well, I got one of those pedals, you know, with the double kick pedals, so they don't need to do that sort of thing. I kind of always had a fascination with it. I started using that when I was in like Stone Crow, because I used to use just a single pedal since then, but I always just sort of stuck with the double pedals. And the one thing that was interesting to me was like, okay, so, I mean, generally double pedals are, you know, good for a lot of, you know, rock, hard rock songs and stuff like that. But when you think of more pop-oriented songs, it's like, well, in my mind, like, so how do I approach this? But there was always that sort of, you know, heavy element with Nirvana that just made sense, and I was like, oh, I'm going to make this work. This is really cool. And they loved it. I mean, it was one of the things that they actually liked, you know, about my plan was the use of, you know, using the double bass. And so, you know, I just kind of kept that going with it. But, yeah, fun.
1: Yeah, yeah. Just talking, you mentioned before the song About a Girl, and your drumming arrangement in that, is so iconic, especially how you just sit on that ride cymbal. How did you kind of come up with your drum part for that particular song?
0: So what song again?
1: About a Girl.
0: Oh yeah. I don't know. I just when I first heard the song, sometimes, you know, I'll hear a song and then something would just kind of click in my head. I mean, that was one of those songs where when I heard it for the first time, I first started playing drums to it, I almost immediately came up with just about everything that ended up being recorded on the record. You know, there's a few different things I did, you know, eventually, you know, as far as maybe some fills go, but the whole bass idea of the drums just sort of popped out of my head. It was like, it wasn't anything like I didn't spend a whole lot of time working on that, trying to go, oh, well, what am I going to do here? I just sort of got lucky in this particular case of how that just happened. So, yeah.
1: Yeah,
0: it's totally satisfying with it.
1: It's so iconic, and it feels so like you. It's like no one else would have perhaps played that song in that particular way, except for Chad Channing. It's like there's a real signature kind of style that you have on Bleach that I think perhaps other people have tried to imitate years later, but you have such a distinct style already on that particular record.
0: Thank you. I appreciate that.
1: Like the heavy tom use too, like in like Sifting and stuff. It's just, but it's heavy. But as you mentioned before, there's a simplicity and also like a sense of there's a heaviness, there's a simplicity, and there's a sense of catchiness too. Like some of the tom work that you do, it just gets stuck in your brain.
0: Well, it's interesting because, you know, I talked about how, you know, there's sort of like a pop sensibility to the songs. It's kind of like a mix between the two. It's like it's like hearing like a heavy song, but then sort of figuring out kind of a pop sort of style, sort of drumming to it. But yet at the same time, you know, and it sounds, you know, heavy at the same time. Like I said, I've always just tried to play to the song, and so when I hear something, and like old songs, you know, on Bleach, it's just like, okay, well, what does this song require? And I would just try to, whatever it is I could think of that, you know, that I thought the song required, that's exactly what I do. I just sort of follow my instincts and follow my heart on what I thought the song needed. I don't know. It's kind of hard to describe it. Just what I just happened, I guess.
1: One of the interesting things I've thought about Bleach and during that time period was as well is the cover art and some of the photography that was done during that time. And I wanted to ask you your impressions of Tracy Miranda, because I feel like she's kind of a bit of an unsung hero of those earlier years of Nirvana and of Kurt's life, in that she, like, the cover's absolutely fantastic, and I get the impression she was quite a lovely person. But what were your impressions of Tracy, Chad?
0: Oh, Tracy was great. I love Tracy. She was really awesome. Yeah, she was always just a huge supporter. Took a lot of photos of us. A lot of pictures and stuff. It's super sweet. I liked her from day one when I met her. Just was very sincere and just really, you know, very warm personality. You know, got a little bit hit of it. It was just a very caring person and just like, yeah, it was cool. I think, like you said, kind of an unsung hero. I think she was kind of like, a cool character and personality and stuff to be around all the time with the band and stuff like that. And I think, and I always felt like, you know, their relationship together with Kurt and stuff was really cool. So, yeah, I was holding high regard. She's really cool.
1: Yeah, I've always thought that she was, just an amazing kind of young lady who, was very supportive, but also had an artistic flair in her own right. And you know, you really, I think for Kurt, she seemed like a really good person for him to have in his life in those days in particular, for sure.
0: Oh, I totally agree. I totally agree. I think they were really, really great for each other. So, yeah. It's kind of like, you know, in life, it's like, you know, there's just certain pieces of the puzzle that are just meant to fit together, you know, for however amount of time that lasts, you know, and it's just, it's the right thing at the right time, you know, sort of thing. It's kind of how I've always viewed myself with the band. I was like the right puzzle piece that the band needed at the time, you know. And so, and then later, when Dave came along, he was the right piece of the puzzle the band needed for the next step, so to speak. So I've always sort of felt that with people and things like that. But yeah, you know, Tracy was an important aspect to just the band and things to that. So very cool.
1: You mentioned in previous interviews, Chad, that one of your favorite things about your time with Kurt and Christ was going on the road on tour and in your little van and doing a bunch of shows. And obviously after the release of Bleach on Sub Pop, you guys did go on a bit of a tour. Can you give us a bit of an insight into that tour and perhaps a highlight or a funny story about on that particular tour on the road, Chad?
0: Well, you know, one of the things I've mentioned before was kind of was a time where when we were driving through Montana, and I mean, so you know, driving through Montana is just like 4 hours of like, or I don't know how long it is actually, I don't remember, but it's just one long straight road, incredibly boring. And me and Chris would switch up driving the van, and so. I was driving the van through Montana. Kurt was in the back sleeping. Chris was actually in the passenger side and he was asleep. And he woke up and I was actually driving with my teeth. I had my teeth on the steering wheel and just relaxing my hands and I was just driving with my teeth. And Chris kind of freaked out. He said, "Oh my gosh, what the hell are you doing?" He said, "You can't do that. That's dangerous." He's like, "Oh no." He was like, "Okay, okay." You know, I said, all right. Don't worry. I'll stop driving with my teeth." But you know, I couldn't really tell him that I'd actually been driving that way for the past 2 hours. So,
1: oh wow,
0: I left that part out.
1: What was it?
0: Yeah.
1: Can you take us into a typical kind of Nirvana show at the time? Like, would you get to sound check early? Would you guys be really professional setting up? Would Kurt really want a long sound check? All that type of stuff of being in a band at a show. Like, what was it like for you guys at a typical Nirvana show at the time?
0: You know, a lot of times it was just we show up at the club and we just, you know, find out, well, you know, there'd always be like a certain time where sound check was. And we just, you know, walk in the club and say, okay, so, you know, we're Nirvana, you know, what would you like to set up and all that kind of stuff. And we get our gear, put it on stage and set up and do it. And the sound checks were generally pretty quick. I mean, we just kind of, you know, go through all the drum sounds and then the bass and then the guitar individually. And then we'd play through maybe two or three songs. And then it'd be like, is that good? We'd go, okay, we're good. So they wouldn't really be that long. And in some cases, yeah, I mean, there was an opportunity one time, or not an opportunity, there was a time where we didn't even have a sound check because it took so long to get to the club. We had a show in Cincinnati, but then we had like a, oh my gosh, it was a long drive. We had like a 9-hour drive or something like that. I don't remember how long it was. We had this long drive to our next gig. And by the time we got to the place that we were playing at, we literally just, we drove up. The guy's like, hey, are you guys Nirvana? Goes, okay, you're on. Like, okay. So we pulled up, brought all our stuff up on stage, played the show, and then packed back up and we ended up leaving after that. It was just a little bit fast experiences of playing a show I think I ever had, because we were arriving so late, so we didn't have a sound check. We just just kind of winged it.
1: Yeah, right. Okay. Were you guys playing any songs from Nevermind on during that tour? Like, were you doing In Bloom or anything like that at that stage?
0: I think we may have been. I mean, there was we had In Bloom. I'm trying to think of other songs. It's all escaping me right now. But there were a good, four or five songs. And then, of course, also we were playing Dive as well. So there were a number of songs that would eventually end up on Nevermind. Or at least re-recorded. A number of those songs that we were already playing already. So, yeah.
1: Because your percussion, I believe, was used on the Nevermind record for the song Polly, which to me is one of the most extraordinary songs in the Nevada discography, about the serial rapist and kidnapper and serial killer, I believe, Donald Friend, I think his name was. That's an extraordinary song, Chad, and I love your very simple, very minimalistic arrangement to that.
0: Thanks. Yeah. Sometimes what would happen when it comes to like new songs, it's like there were times where, speaking of sound checks, where Kurt would sound check with like a new riff, a new song idea, and we just sort of play along with it, play along with the new idea. So it's kind of funny, but there were times when the birth of those songs were during sound check. Just kind of write the songs as we go. So some songs were written on the road.
1: Yeah. Okay. And you've probably, you've gone through this many times, Chad, and I really appreciate you speaking to me about Nevada and everything today, because I know the listeners here in Australia will really appreciate the opportunity to hear a little bit of your insights about the band and the story from the drum stool, because it is it's a fascinating kind of perspective on a band sitting in a drum stool behind the drums with the singer-songwriter and everything in front of you. So I really appreciate that today.
0: Thank you.
1: I mean, you've gone through this many times, Chad, as we know, but why were you departed from Nirvana, do you think, now in retrospect?
0: It was always just a musical difference thing. I mean, sometimes I feel like a broken record, but I don't mean to. It's just that there was a point during or after the recording of like Bleeps and stuff like that, where Kurt had talked about expressing his interest in wanting more songwriting input from both me and Chris, I've always been a songwriter. I mean, every single band I've ever been, I've written a lot of the songs in the band, and so that was kind of one of the things that really keeps me going as a musician myself. But it just sort of, as time went on, it kind of dawned on me that just wasn't going to happen. I mean, there wasn't really going to be a window, despite Kurt expressing interest in doing that. That wasn't really going to happen. And I think I just started, for me personally, I wasn't getting as much out of being what I wanted to be as a musician. I didn't want to just be the drummer. I wanted to be able to write stuff too. And that avenue just wasn't there. So in the end, I think it kind of went unsaid, but I think it was sort of acknowledged between, Nirvana and me and the band. It's just sort of like, it's sometimes you can just sort of feel things that just aren't right anymore. Things are the same. And I think they felt that for me. As I was probably projecting that without saying anything. I mean, in retrospect, a lot of times I, think, well, maybe I should have just said something about it, but I never really did. So it's kind of like, well, okay, we need to talk about this and move on. And you know what? And it's funny because, I mean, as like I said earlier, I just ended up being, the right piece of the puzzle that they needed at the time to do their thing. And I look back on it, and I mean, you know, we talk about, you know, really good drummers like Dale Crover, but, you know, Dave is an amazing drummer. And I think he was, you know, perfect, be the next installment. Well, I mean, you know, Dan Peters actually played with him for a little bit first, and then it was, and then Dan Crover, but I think, you know, it worked out really well. So, I mean, yeah, to get back to the point, it was really just centered around just musical differences. I didn't feel like I had that opportunity to express myself as a musician, and it just wasn't there anymore. So, you know, they kind of was like, well, okay, well, you know, time to let Chad go let him do his thing, and we'll continue doing our thing, sort of thing. And that's kind of how that all worked out really well. So, I mean, yeah, to get back to the point, it was really just centered around just musical differences. I didn't feel like I had that opportunity to express myself as a musician, and it just wasn't there anymore. So, you know, they kind of was like, well, okay, well, you know, time to

0: And I imagine that in Nirvana, I can imagine that with Kurt and with Chris, you would have been a really kind of gentle and also very kind of beautiful kind of influence and part of that band with those guys. Not to say that Dave isn't a nice guy too. I imagine that he is as well. But did it annoy you on any level that that Dave kind of used your parts and In Bloom and that type of thing, or was that did you kind of see that as a compliment to the fact that you had written a definitive part for that particular song?
1: You know, when somebody plays the parts that you put together and wrote in a song, that to me is like one of the coolest things you can do. I mean, that totally honors the person that played before you, and that's the way it should always be, I think. That point has been brought up to me before by other people, thinking that somehow I would be upset about something like that, but it's totally even not that. It's not like it's stealing, ripping things off, or nothing like that at all. It's actually really flattering. I mean, like I said, I mean, he's a phenomenal drummer, and to look at those parts and think, yeah, those are actually really cool parts. I'm going to play those too. I mean, I was pretty honored when I heard that. I was pretty surprised when I first heard the demo tape of Nevermind before it came out. I was like, oh man, that's so cool. So yeah, I was tickled pink. I thought that was really awesome. I loved it.
0: When you heard that demo tape, Chad, did you have any kind of inkling after being in the band for the period of time that you were in the band, knowing Kurt and Chris really, really well? Did you and the songs and the material really well? Did you have any inkling at all that Nevermind would blow up in the way that it did? And how did that make you feel at that time?
1: When I first heard the demo tape, and this was a number of weeks before it was actually said to be released, I was like, well, I heard it from Ben. So Ben came out and said, man, I got a demo tape of the new Nirvana record, because you should check this out. And we listened to it, and I was like, oh my God, this is a great record. Like, this is just going to be badass. I mean, again, I mean, who knows what the public will think in the end. But I mean, to me, I was floored. I was like, oh, this is great. And another thing that's interesting is that's when I heard that, that's when I actually became a fan of Nirvana. I mean, it's weird to say, because I mean, when you're in the band, of course, you love what you do and you enjoy playing what you do, but there's just something different about being on the outside of it, where it's like, okay, so, I've been on the inside for so long, but then being on the outside of it and just like, oh, okay, I'm not a part of that. But I'm seeing this stuff being created. It's really cool. It's really cool. It's hard to put into words, that's when I really became a big Nirvana fan, was listening to that tape. Like, this is great. This is going to be an awesome record.
0: It's very beautiful of you, Chad. I mean, a lot of people, I imagine, perhaps would have felt the opposite to that, felt left out or felt in some way, oh, fuck those guys, I could have been in that band, blah, blah, blah. But it's cool that you had that type of attitude, because life's too short to have resentments. And if you really love your friends and you want them to do well and you want them to be happy. So that's lovely, Chad.
1: Absolutely.
0: Did you keep contact with Kurt and Chris at all, from 91 to 94?
1: We tried. I mean, obviously, got super, super busy. We're all over the place. But once in a blue moon, we would cross paths. And that was always a really cool thing, because, I mean, we stayed friends. Our breakup wasn't like a bitter thing. I mean, it was hard on all accounts. I mean, you could tell it was pretty hard emotionally on the three of us, because, we'd been through so much together and stuff like that. And so, we generally cared about each other and always do to this day. Every time, when that occasion would arrive, it would always be like a really cool moment, really fun time. So, yeah.
0: Did you
1: we're
0: talking
1: cool
0: about
1: that way.
0: Tracy Miranda before. Did you ever meet or speak to Courtney or anything like that?
1: The only time I ever saw her

0: was at the funeral. And I don't even think I had a chance to talk to her, so I never really knew her at all.
1: Yeah, okay. I mean, it must have been, this is obviously, you know, very sensitive, Chad, but it would have been, I imagine, would have been a huge, huge blow for you personally, but for the community more broadly, and obviously for fans worldwide when Kurt passed away. Can you recall where you were and how you felt at that time?
0: I was living on Bainbridge Island, and I just left the house. I was driving, I don't know what I was heading, maybe I was in the store or something like that, I don't really know. And I turned on the radio, and briefly I heard this thing on the radio about, you know, at the house now, and it appears to be an apparent, you know, gunshot wound or something like that, but we're still getting more information. And I don't really know why, but somewhere in my gut gave me this feeling like, oh shit. You know, I mean, I have no clue, but it's just like, I just had this weird gut inclination that something, that who they were talking about, I knew who that person was. You know, like, I'm probably going to know exactly what they're talking about, because it seemed like it was such a, you know, breaking news at the time. I said, am I going to know this person, you know? And then, am I going to be surprised about this or whatever? So, and then, you know, I think I was on the drive back when they released the information of it. And I found that it was Kurt, and it was kind of like, oh, but no, things happen. It's sort of like surreal, you know? It's like, is that really true, you know? Did that really happen? You know what I mean? It's kind of weird like that. So I think for me, it was kind of a surreal moment. I don't even know what to say, I don't know what to think, you know, sort of thing.
1: In the time that you knew Kurt, I mean, did you ever get the impression that he was like suffering from depression, or that he was, you know, psychologically not in a great place at that time, or did you see him really using drugs much then, Chad, or was that something you think that came a bit later?
0: Oh, I missed all that part. That was the part of Vermont I never saw.
1: Yeah, okay. I mean,
0: you know, back when we played together, I mean, you know, aside from the cigarette, I mean, Kurt didn't even drink that much very often. Sometimes he would smoke weed, but, like, that was pretty rare. So that whole scene with the whole, you know, drug addiction and all that, that was a scene I never saw any of. In fact, I remember talking to Chris one time, and he said, you know, some of the best times we had in the band were back, you know, before we got into the big label and all that kind of stuff, because things would have changed. It was simpler times back then, you know, but I mean, we scraped by, you know, trying to make enough money to get to the next show, but those were actually some really good times. And so, yeah, I missed all that. I completely missed all that.
1: Yeah, that's...
0: So
1: it's cool that you did miss all that, Chad, because it sounds like it got pretty dark.
0: Yeah,
1: man.
0: I feel the same way.
1: Yeah.
2: Six.

She Should Have Been a Son, Nirvana, from the 1989 EP called Blue. Preceding that was Lithium and Pay to Play, that became Stay Away on the record from 1991 called Nevermind. They're recorded at the Smart Sessions, featuring my guest this evening, Chad Channing, on drums from 1990. Dave Grohl joined the band not long after those sessions, which were recorded with producer Butch Vig. And big thanks to Chad Channing for being here on Hell or High Water this evening. I hope you enjoyed the long form chat here on the program, covering a lot of ground from Chad's childhood through to his early band with Jason Everman, Stone Crow, into Bliss, which became, of course, Nirvana. And talking about in detail his friendship with Kurt Cobain, Chris Novoselic, their time in the rehearsal studio recording Bleach, hanging out with Jack Endino, working with Jack Endino, going out on the road, Chad driving with his teeth, and everything in between. So I hope you enjoyed the chat here tonight on Hell or High Water. I'll be playing part two next week here on the program. And I'd like to thank you all so much for tuning in. Time has gotten away from me tonight. Lost track of time completely. But I hope you enjoyed the show. I'll be back here from 7 till 10 p.m. here on 3BBB 99.9 Voice FM. 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And you can also drop me a line at hellorhighwaterradioshow@gmail.com. 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And I'll leave you all now with one final track from the debut record of Nirvana, Bleach, from 1989. I'm a negative creep. Ciao.

priority access to a whole bunch of other venues. So you can skip the line and go straight in. So that's important to know. But Janaba are playing at the Enmore Theatre at 3 o'clock on Sunday afternoon. So let's kick off the show with Janaba. She has this song here, Doin' To Me, which features the amazing Nairi and Jewel Owusu. Let's do it. King Street Crawl Special on The Tuck Shop.

0: You're listening to The Tuck Shop on the Community Radio Network, broadcasting out of 2SER in Sydney. And you just heard the wonderful Janaba with Doin' To Me featuring Nairi and Jewel Owusu. Janaba will be playing at the Enmore Theatre this coming Sunday as part of the immense King Street Crawl lineup. And we're doing a bit of a special tonight on The Tuck Shop. Wherever you are around Australia, you're going to enjoy it because there's amazing music from all pockets. But if you're in Sydney particularly, you're going to enjoy it because this is a bit of a teaser of what you can experience on Sunday. 200 artists across 53 venues all around King Street and Enmore Road. It's going to be amazing. Of course, at the start of every Tuck Shop, we play a song from a First Nations artist. And that is absolutely what we've done with Janaba, a proud Bundjalung woman. And we would like to take this moment to acknowledge the traditional custodians of the land, the Gadigal people of the Eora Nation and the Yugambeh people, where Mick is, and their continuing connection to land, sea and community. And we pay our respects to elders past and present. The Tuck Shop, 2SER and the Community Radio Network recognise and respect their cultural heritage, beliefs and relationship with the land, which continue to be important to the descendants of these and other tribes people living on the land today. We aim to passionately listen to the connections, stories, life and music from all Aboriginal and Torres Strait Islanders. And remember that this always was and always will be Aboriginal land. A particularly great message as well. We're in the middle of NAIDOC week. Hope everyone's gotten out and seen some amazing NAIDOC week events as well. Mick, we're actually going to get out of here. We're going to leave you with just music, pure bloody music for the rest of the show. Enjoy it. We've got some amazing artists coming up. Funeral, Len Lennox, Bronte Alba, Divers, Media Puzzle, Baby Beef, Kitty of the Valley.
1: Oh, so much good music. Let's get into it, hey? We're going to start with Devourer. We're going to tell you that Devourer is playing at the Pleasure Club at 10 o'clock on Sunday night, which will sort of wrap up the King Street Crawl. That's near the end of the night, but a great way to do it. This right here is Home.

Hey, this is Shane from DZ Death Rays, and you're listening to Mick and Jules on the Tuck Shop, all the best new Australian music here on 2SER.

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6: Howdy, Dave Dallenberg, station manager of 3BBB in the old days. Congratulations to everyone who's kept this station going for the last 40 years. Well done. And hopefully there's another 40. Go for it.
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7: Where are the poets and intellectuals of this time? The innovative minds. The intelligentsia. Those that are breaking down the barriers and choosing a bohemian existence, escaping from dreary suburban ideals and materialistic death traps. Where are these engaging people? The risk takers. The revolutionaries. Those living apart from this big unrest. Those escaping the sterility of corporate junkies who get high on materialistic consumption.

to the Bohemian Beat. We will journey beyond the horizon and find the artists living on the edge, going down into the murky waters of their very existence, where these brave souls have re-emerged with art that is challenging, original, and brutal. You are tuned into the Bohemian Beat. I'm Riddy, joining you for an hour of poetry and music. Today, we're setting sail on a dreamy voyage where words dissolve into sound and sound echoes back as poetry. We'll drift from ancient golden cities to wild oceans, from surreal letters sent across continents to the unstoppable march of time itself. Let's begin with something lush and hypnotic. This is a track from Delirium called A Poem for Byzantium. Close your eyes, feel the Byzantine mosaics shimmer.

0: That was A Poem for Byzantium by Delirium. Golden voices floating over dark electronic waves. Now, we dive straight into the heart of that ancient city with the magnificent Cyril Cusack reading William Butler Yeats' poem, Byzantium. Written in 1930, this is Yeats at his most mystical, a vision of a holy, artificial city of golden birds, sages and fire, and immortality beyond the messy chaos of the natural world. It's hypnotic, strange, and utterly unforgettable.
1: The unpurged images of day recede. The emperor's drunken soldiery are abed. Night resonance recedes. Night walker's song after great cathedral gong. A starlit or a moonlit dome disdains all that man is, all mere complexities, the fury and the mire of human veins. Before me floats an image, man or shade, shade more than man, more image than a shade. For a Hades bobbin bound in mummy cloth may unwind the winding path. A mouth that has no moisture and no breath, breathless mouths may summon. I hail the superhuman. I call it death in life and life in death. Miracle, bird or golden handiwork, more miracle than bird or handiwork. Planted on the starlit golden bough, can like the cocks of Hades crow, or by the moon embittered, scorn aloud in glory of changeless metal, common bird or petal, and all complexities of mire or blood. At midnight on the emperor's pavement flit flames that no feeds nor steel has lit, nor storm disturbs, flames begotten of flame, where blood-begotten spirits come and all complexities of fury leave, dying into a dance, an agony of trance, an agony of flame that cannot singe a sleeve. A straddle on the dolphin's mire and blood, spirit after spirit, the smithies break the flood, the golden smithies of the emperor. Marbles of the dancing floor break bitter furies of complexity. Those images that yet fresh images beget, that dolphin-torn, that gong-tormented sea.

What a journey. From Yeats' internal golden bird singing in the Emperor's Palace to Zamudra by Swiss artist Mick Gerber, inviting us to drift through those same Byzantine halls at night. This is A Bohemian Beat, a show about poetry. Our next piece dives into modern surrealism. This comes from a beautiful project that features the poetry of Turkish writer Mustafa Zeyalan. The collection is called Letters to Distant Cities, with Shara Warden, the lead singer of My Brightest Diamond. Now, these poems feel like they're floating underwater, full of unexpected tastes, shifting colours, and that delicious surreal haze where memory and dream blur. Shara's voice melts into Rob Moose's delicate atmospheric music. Here's an edited version of Letters to Distant Cities. Let it wash over you.

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She cuts through the snow, phosphorescence in the desert.

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In what earth is loneliness planted? In what season grows one just so long before the end? Sparks in her fuzz, wet glints of weapons, her wings sprout inside before the eggshells close in.

she said she told, did she spend all her poems? 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The color and the scent of the oranges are still on her skin, the oranges which she is coming through. She is out of breath when the dogs bark in the woods and leans on a chestnut tree on her way. Her eyelids grow thinner and thinner and just burn, and her eyes burn to ashes, giving a blue light, blinding the day, a light blue and purple. Where is the softness gone? The softness of the geese she secretly pets and kisses in the woods.

0: Those letters from distant cities still echoing in your ears. Rob Moose and Shara Warden with Letters to Distant Cities, based on the poetry from the Turkish poet Mustafa Zeylan. This is A Bohemian Beat, a show about poetry. Now we turn toward the sea, eternal, restless, and hungry for stories. Dorothy Rose Gribble reads from Algernon Charles Swinburne's 1866 poem, From the Triumph of Time. This is Swinburne at his most savage and heartbroken, raging against time's theft of love and life, while turning again and again to the sea as both mother and grave. One of the most powerful Victorian poems on mortality.
1: I will go back to the great sweet mother, mother and lover of men, the sea. 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O fair green girdled mother of mine, see that art clothed with the sun and the rain. Thy sweet hard kisses are strong like wine, thy large embraces are keen like pain. Save me and hide me with all thy waves, find me one grave of thy thousand graves, those pure cold populous graves of thine, wrought without hand in a world without stain. I shall sleep and move with the moving ships, change as the winds change, veer in the tide. My lips will feast on the foam of thy lips. I shall rise with thy rising, with thee subside. Sleep, and not know if she be, if she were, filled full with life to the eyes and hair, as a rose is fulfilled to the rose-leaved tips with splendid summer and perfume and pride. This woven raiment of nights and days, were it once cast off and unwound from me, naked and glad would I walk in thy ways, alive and aware of thy ways and thee, clear of the whole world, hidden at home, clothed with a green and crowned with a foam, a pulse in the life of thy straits and bays, a vein in the heart of the streams of the sea. Fair mother, fed with the lives of men, thou art subtle and cruel of heart, men say. Thou hast taken and shall not render again. Thou art full of thy dead and as cold as they. But death is the worst that comes of thee. Thou art fed with our dead, O mother, O sea. But when hast thou fed on our hearts? Or when, having given us love, hast thou taken away?

0: This is a Bohemian Beat. I'm Riddy. And that was Francesca Blanchard with The Sea. And before that, Dorothy Rose Gribble reading a poem by Charles Swinburne called From the Triumph of Time. From Swinburne's crashing waves to Blanchard's gentle tide, we are going to stay with the sea. But now we go mystic. Percy Bysshe Shelley, romantic rebel, dreamer, and master of the sublime, takes us on an epic voyage in A Vision of the Sea. This is Gideon Wagner reading A Vision of the Sea. 12 minutes of pure oceanic power, storms, shipwrecks, and the terrifying beauty of nature. Buckle up.
1: A Vision of the Sea by Shelley. 'Tis the terror of tempest. The rags of the sail are flickering in ribbons within the fierce gale. From the stark night of vapours the dim rain is driven, and when lightning is loosed, like a deluge from heaven, she sees the black trunks of the waterspout spin and bend, as if heaven was ruining in, which they seem to sustain with their terrible mass, as if ocean had sunk from beneath them. They pass to their graves in the deep with an earthquake of sound, and the waves and the thunders made silent around leave the wind to its echo. The vessel now tossed through the low trailing wrap of the tempest is lost in the skirts of the thundercloud. Now down the sweep of the wind-cloven wave to the chasm of the deep, it sinks, and the walls of the watery vale, whose depths of dread calm are unmoved by the gale. Dim mirrors of ruin hang gleaming about, while the surf, like a chaos of stars, like a rout, death flames, like whirlpools of fire-flowing iron, with splendour and terror the black ship environ, or like sulphur flakes hurled from a mine of pale fire, in fountain spout o'er it. In many a spire the pyramid billows with white points of brine, in the cope of the lightning inconstantly shine, as piercing the sky from the floor of the sea, the great ship seems splitting, it cracks as a tree, while an earthquake is splintering its root ere the blast of the whirlwind that stripped it of branches has passed. The intense thunder bowls which are raining from heaven have shattered its mast, and it stands black and riven. The chinks suck destruction. The heavy dead hulk on the living sea rolls in an inanimate bulk, like a corpse on the clay which is hungering to fold its corruption around it. Meanwhile, from the hull one deck is burst up by the waters below, and it splits like the ice when the thaw breezes blow o'er the lakes of the desert. Who sit on the other? Is that all the crew that lie burying each other, like the dead in a breach, round the foremast? Are those twin tigers who burst when the waters arose, in the agony of terror, their chains in the hold? What now makes them tame is what then made them bold, who crouch side by side and have driven like a crank the deep grip of their claws through the vibrating plank. Are these all? 9 weeks the tall vessel had lain on the windless expanse of the watery plain, where the death-darting sun cast no shadow at noon, and there seemed to be fire in the beams of the moon, till a lead-coloured fog gathered up from the deep, whose breath was quick pestilence. Then the cold sleep crept like blight through the ears of a thick field of corn o'er the populous vessel, and even and morn. With their hammocks for coffins, the seamen's aghast, like dead men, the limbs of their comrades cast down the deep which closed on them above and around. with their hammocks for coffin, the seamen aghast, like dead men, the dead limbs of their comrades cast, down the deep which closed on them above and around. And the sharks and the dogfish, their grave clothes unbound, and were glutted like Jews with this manna rained down from God on their wilderness. One after one the mariners died on the eve of this day, when the tempest was gathering in cloudy array, but seven remained. Six the thunder has smitten, and they lie black as mummies on which time has written his scorn of the embalmer, the seventh from the deck, an oath splinter pierced through his breast and his back, and hung out to the tempest, a wreck on the wreck. No more? At the helm sits a woman more fair than heaven, when unbinding its star-braided hair, it sinks with the sun on the earth and the sea. She clasps a bright child in her upgathered knee. It laughs at the lightning. It mocks the mixed thunder of the air and the sea with desire and with wonder. It is beckoning the tigers to rise and come near. It would play with those eyes where the radiance of fear is outshining the meteors. Its bosom beats high. The heart fire of pleasure has kindled its eye, while its mother's is lustrous. Smile not, my child, but sleep deeply and sweetly, and so be beguiled of the pang that awaits us, whatever that be. So dreadful, since thou must divide it with me. Dream, sleep, this pale bosom, thy cradle and bed, will it rock thee not, infant? 'Tis beating with dread. Alas, what is life? What is death? What are we, that when the ship sinks we no longer may be? What, to see no more and to feel thee no more? To be after life what we have been before? Not to touch those sweet hands, not to look on those eyes, those lips and that hair, all the smiling disguise? Thou yet wearest, sweet spirit, which I, day by day, have so long called my child, but which now fades away like a rainbow, and I the fallen shower? Lo, the ship is settling. It topples, the leeward ports dip. The tigers leap up when they feel the slow brine, crawling inch by inch on them. Hair, ears, limbs and eyne stand rigid with horror. A long, loud, hoarse cry bursts at once from their vitals tremendously, and 'tis borne down the mountainous vale of the wave, rebounding like thunder from crag to cave. Mixed with the clash of the lashing rain, hurried on by the might of the hurricane came from the west and passed on by the path of the gate of the eastern sun, transversely dividing the stream of the storm as an arrowy serpent pursuing the norm of an elephant bursts through the breaks of the waste, black as a cormorant, the screaming blast between ocean and heaven, like an ocean past. Till it came to the clouds on the edge of the world, which based on the sea and to heaven upcurled, like columns and walls did surround and sustain, the dome of the tempest it rent them in twain, as a flood rends its barriers of mountainous crag, and the dense clouds in many a ruin and rag. Like the stones of a temple, ere earthquake has passed, like the dust of its fall, on the whirlwind are cast. They're scattered like foam on the torrent, and where the wind has burst out through the chasm, from the air of clear morning, the beams of the sunrise flow in, unimpeded, keen, golden and crystalline. Banded armies of light and of air, at one gate they encounter, but interpenetrate, and that breach in the tempest is widening away, and the caverns of cloud are torn up by the day, and the fierce winds are sinking with weary wings, lulled by the motion and murmurings, and the long glassy heave of the rocking sea, an overhead glorious but dreadful to see, the wrecks of the tempest, like vapours of gold, are consuming in sunrise, the heaped waves behold, the deep calm of blue heaven dilating above, and like passions made still by the presence of love, beneath the clear surface reflecting its slide, tremulous with soft influence, extending its tide from the Andes to Atlas, round mountain and isle, round seabirds and wreck, like vapours of gold, are consuming in sunrise. The heaped waves behold, the deep calm of blue heaven dilating above, and like passions made still by the presence of love, beneath the clear surface reflecting its slide, tremulous

0: One tiger is mingled in ghastly affray with a sea snake. The foam and the smoke of the battle stain the clear air with sunbows, the jar and the rattle of solid bones crushed by the infinite stress of the snake's adamantine voluminousness, and the hum of the hot blood that spouts and rains where the gripe of the tiger has wounded the veins, swollen with rage, strength and effort, the whirl and the splash as of some hideous engine whose brazen teeth smashed the thin winds and soft waves into thunder. The screams and hissings crawl fast over the smooth ocean streams, each sound like a centipede. Near this commotion, a blue shark is hanging within the blue ocean, the fin-winged tomb of the victor. The other is winning his way from the fate of his brother to his own with the speed of despair. Lo, a boat advances. 12 rowers, with the impulse of thought, urge on the keen keel. The brine foams. At the stern, 3 marksmen stand levelling. Hot bullets burn in the breast of the tiger, which yet bears him on to his refuge and ruin. One fragment alone. 'Tis dwindling and sinking. 'Tis now almost gone. Of the wreck of the vessel peers out of the sea. With her left hand, she grasps it impetuously. With her right, she sustains her fair infant. Death, fear, love, beauty are mixed in the atmosphere. Trembles and burns with the fervour of dread around her wild eyes, her bright hand and her head. Like a meteor of light o'er the waters. Her child is yet smiling and playing and murmuring. So smiled the false deep ere the storm. Like a sister and brother, the child and the ocean still smile on each other, whilst...
1: Phew. Did you feel the salt on your skin? Shelley really knew how to make the sea roar. And speaking of living voices and powerful words, I'm thrilled to welcome our guest today on the Bohemian Beat. Leah Lev is a Northern Rivers grassroots poet and dance teacher whose work grows straight from the soil of everyday life and quiet miracles. Leah, thank you for taking the time to come in today to the studio.
2: Hi, Rudy. Thanks for having me.
1: Now, I have heard whispers of a dance teacher delighting her students with poetry. So, here we are.
2: Mm-hmm. Here we are. Yeah, I've always loved that intersection between movement and language. And somehow I've been blessed to be able to blend the two. I facilitate dance weekly, a conscious dance event called the Heart Dance, and I bring poetry. I bring poetry into the session and weave it in, which is, I think, quite unique in the dance world, but it's just become quite an anchor for these sessions.
1: Oh, I think it's just a marvelous thing, isn't it? Because you're doing dance, but you're also, in a way, sort of got your students sort of embodied in themselves. So, Leah, do you have a poem to share?
2: I do have a poem to share. Thank you. It was hard to choose, by the way. But yes, here is a poem. I had a story about longing for a place, a culture, a country, a person. And even though it cut me off at the knees, heart on my sleeve, I quested my way across them all. And just like the little lost sheep in my childhood storybooks, I'd ask, are you my mother? Are you my father, my partner, my place, my people, my friend, my kin, my crew? But after half a lifetime of this nonsense, and upon discovering I had arrived exactly back at the starting point of it all, I gave up and went for an early morning walk. And that's when the great unyearning began. Slowly, longing gave way to belonging to absolutely no one, no thing, no country, no story, no state, no myth, no man. 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

0: the world. 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
1: That's Liart Lev. heartdance.com.au, and a very inspiring poem, Liart, Belonging. You know, it is very much the core of everything, isn't it? Now, we don't have a lot of time, but we have more time for one more of your poems.
0: Okay, straight to the next one.
1: Why not?
0: Okay, so I guess this theme of longing and belonging is so intrinsically human. It's just part of the human condition. And recently something happened that was pretty upsetting to me. And just carrying on from that last poem, I went into this. There's echoes of it, but it's on a completely different wavelength. To the boys in black who booed during the welcome to country at the Anzac Day Memorial in Sydney, Melbourne and Canberra, I'd like to meet you. I don't know what happened to you, who raised you, who your mothers are, or whose country you think you belong to, but whatever it is you're angry about, I'd like to hear it. Not because I think we'd come to some kind of arrangement. Not because I want to educate you, nor be educated by you, but because you terrify me. And moving towards what frightens me is all I've got right now. When I heard on the 8 a.m. news what you had done, I broke down at my kitchen sink. My legs gave way and I slid to the floor like a wounded, whimpering animal. I felt slammed in the chest by a collective wave of hatred, ignorance, and rage so huge I could not catch my breath. So I'm coming towards you, palms up, guns down, heart on my sleeve. I cannot fight your hate with more hate, build a higher wall, or shout a louder slogan, but I can say, here, I am here. And the truth is, I am you. And you are me. If what you did is possible, then somewhere, painfully, shamefully, this must live in me too. Ignorance, colonialism, racism, entitlement, and that frightens me more than anything. I want to carve a thin line of hope like the crooked heart shape of childhood on the tree of knowledge that is growing between us, tangling us both up in its twisted roots of misunderstanding. I want to spread a checkered picnic rug beneath that tree and break bread with you. We all do. We have to. Moving towards what we don't understand is so very hard, and this is the work of peace.
1: Thank you so much, Liart Lev. What two beautiful poems, and also very timely. You know, I think that's the real power of poetry, is that you can record a significant moment, you know, in history, in time, that I think so many people, like, can really relate to. And sometimes I think it's the voice of the poet that just provides that humanity, you know, to our life, our living, our ability to operate and be in this world. So thank you so much, Liart Lev, for sharing your poetry with us today.
0: You're so welcome. Thank you for inviting me.
1: You are more than welcome. So that's Liart Lev, heartdance.com.au. Well, what a gift to hear a living voice carrying the same fire we've been chasing all day. From Delirium's Byzantine Dreams to Shelley's Wild Ocean, poetry never really ends. It just changes form like waves returning to the sea. Thank you for sailing with me today on the Bohemian Beat. If a line or a melody stayed with you, hold it gently. We close with a haunting final dream, Graveyard of a Million Dreams by Besomorph. So, sweet dreams, dreamers, this is Riddhi signing off until next time. Stay poetic.

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0: BBC News with Emily Thomas. 19 people in Indonesia have been convicted of trafficking at least 34 babies. The high-profile case has highlighted the ongoing problem of child trafficking in Indonesia, which is fuelled by parents who don't want or can't afford to keep their babies. Lisa Tambunan has more details.
1: Lee Siu-Luan, the 70-year-old ringleader, was sentenced to 7 years, the harshest sentence handed down today in West Java. She and 18 co-defenders were all found guilty of trafficking at least 34 babies between 2023 and 2025. The network's main broker, Asri Fitrinika, who sourced babies in Indonesia, some sent on to Singapore, was sentenced to 6 years and 7 months. She broke down in tears as the verdict was read. For adoptive families in Singapore, the verdict isn't the end of their ordeal. One father told the BBC, "I do not wish to focus on the verdict itself. My main concern has always been and continues to be what will happen to my son."
0: There have been further exchanges of fire between Iran and the United States. Iran says it has attacked two oil tankers in the Strait of Hormuz as the battle for control of the waterway continues. Here's Yolande Now.
2: The Revolutionary Guards of Iran saying there are massive fires on these two tankers in the Strait of Hormuz. Certainly we're getting multiple reports about a projectile having hit one tanker 8 nautical miles off the coast of Oman, with the crew said to have safely disembarked from that vessel, making it into a lifeboat with no environmental consequences there. But what this really illustrates is that Iran is not loosening its grip on the Strait of Hormuz.
0: The US military carried out a 10th night of strikes aimed at degrading Iran's ability to interfere with shipping. Health officials in Gaza say an Israeli airstrike has killed 6 members of the same family in Gaza City. The Israeli military confirmed the strike, saying its target was a Hamas militant, but giving no evidence. Health officials in the Democratic Republic of Congo say the Ebola outbreak is spreading further after a new affected health zone was confirmed in Ituri province. The addition of Adja brings the total to 47 health zones. Richard Kagoe reports.
3: A total of 5 provinces in Eastern Democratic Republic of Congo, where rebel violence is rampant, have now been affected by the Ebola outbreak. Insecurity has hampered the work of health teams in some of the worst hit areas. Officials say there are more than 2,400 confirmed cases, including 967 deaths. Ituri province accounts for more than 80% of infections and fatalities, followed by neighboring North Kivu. More than 700 patients are in hospital or isolation, while 469 have recovered and been discharged. Surveillance and contact tracing have been stepped up to contain the outbreak.
0: World News from the BBC. A court in India has sentenced 44 Somali nationals to life in prison for hijacking vessels in the Gulf of Aden 2 years ago. The men pleaded guilty in 2 separate cases heard by a special court in Mumbai. Prosecutors said they hijacked a bulk carrier and an Iranian fishing boat, holding their crews hostage before the Indian Navy rescued them and arrested the attackers. More than 600 firefighters and troops have been battling for a 6-day, a huge wildfire north of the Spanish capital. Some 1,200 people have fled their homes. Nearly 30,000 hectares of land in Guadalajara province have been devastated. More than 8,000 people have signed an online petition in support of a Turkish governor who was dismissed after pictures of him in cycling tights spread across social media. The governor of Ardahan province, Mehmet Fatih Çiçekli, was removed by presidential decree on Friday. The sacked governor said he was doing sport in sports clothes. An Indian man has been jailed in Singapore after pleading guilty to stealing a costly diamond from a jewellery store and replacing it with a fake. A second suspect is due to appear in court at a later date. Tom Bailey reports.
4: The audacious theft of the gem worth almost $200,000 made headlines last month, with some describing it as a plot that could have come straight from a Hollywood film. Police say 2 men had shown interest in buying the diamond before surreptitiously swapping it for a fake that had been concealed inside one of the men's mouths while examining it in a store in the Chinatown district. The pair reportedly arranged for the counterfeit matching the real diamond's specifications and serial number to be made in India before travelling to Singapore. The men were detained at Changi Airport shortly after the theft, with police swiftly recovering the stolen diamond.
0: And that was the latest world news from the BBC.
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0: From New York, this is Democracy Now!
1: The Secretary General remains deeply concerned by the continuing military escalation between Iran and the United States of America. He's particularly concerned about attacks on civilian infrastructure in Iran and across the region.
0: The United Nations is calling for new talks between the U.S. and Iran as the war rapidly escalates. The U.S. has bombed Iran for 9 consecutive nights, while at least 3 U.S. soldiers were killed in Jordan and Iraq in the deadliest weekend for U.S. troops since early March. We'll get the latest. Then to Houston, Texas, where protests are continuing over the death of Lorenzo Salgado Araujo, a Mexican father of 3 U.S. citizens who was fatally shot by an ICE agent as he drove to work.
2: Really, really hoped that my dad would be the last person that this would happen to. But you saw what happened less than a week later. Yeah. Out there in Maine, there is a young 3-year-old child who saw the worst of the worst. And it is terrible to think that this could happen again.
0: We'll hear voices from the streets of Houston and speak with Democratic Congressmember Al Green. Then millions of people across North America face another day of hazardous air pollution as nearly 1,000 active wildfires continue to rage in Canada. President Trump's threatening new tariffs on Canada while ignoring the link between the fires and climate change. We'll go to Canada for the latest. All that and more coming up. Welcome to Democracy Now!, democracynow.org, The War and Peace Report. I'm Amy Goodman. The United States is continuing to strike Iran for a 9th straight day after 2 U.S. service members from Hawaii and Texas were killed in an Iranian air attack on a base in Jordan. A 3rd soldier was killed in northern Iraq during a controlled detonation of a downed Iranian drone. On Saturday, the U.S. struck a water desalinization plant in the village of Banji, disrupting drinking water for about 10,000 people in nearly 24 villages in southern Iran. According to Dropsite News, U.S. attacks have also targeted 9 bridges, 2 airports, a railroad junction, and a road tunnel since Wednesday. And the International Atomic Energy Agency is looking into reports of an attack on the construction site of a planned nuclear power plant in Dakhovin. Over the weekend, the State Department issued a warning to Americans abroad, calling on them to remain cautious. This comes as Axios reports the U.S. is sending dozens of refueling planes to Israel ahead of increased military operations against Iran. Iranian authorities report U.S. attacks so far this month have killed at least 41 people and wounded more than 400 others. This is the advisor to Iran's supreme leader.
3: If in the next 2 or 3 days the Americans continue the war, we will enter a phase of complete offense and destruction. Should they try to seize any part of our territory, we might enter that same phase of offense, abandoning our defensive posture, abandoning our deterrence and reciprocal measures.
0: In Gaza, Israeli strikes in Gaza City on Saturday killed at least 9 Palestinians, including 3 children, according to local health officials. Separately, an Israeli attack on a tent sheltering displaced families in southern Gaza killed at least 1 Palestinian and wounded several others Sunday night. This is Huda Alaham, whose building was destroyed in an Israeli strike.
4: Our message to the world is to stop this war on us. We can't stand it. We don't have anything. We can't find food to eat. Why are they doing this? We haven't done anything. We were staying safely in our homes. We want to eat. We want to live like everyone else.
0: Israeli attacks have killed more than 1,100 Palestinians in Gaza since October, when Israel agreed to a U.S.-brokered so-called ceasefire. In the occupied West Bank, dozens of Israeli settlers stormed a Palestinian village near the southern town of Yatta on Sunday, setting fire to a mosque and buildings. Footage obtained by Reuters showed the settlers attacking a Palestinian home, starting fires near the property and spraying graffiti on its walls. Eyewitnesses called it a coordinated attack.
5: It was an attack on the entire village. The settlers came from the nearby settlement of Havat Maon. There were around 40 settlers. Six were attacking here. They directly attacked this house to prevent anyone from getting out of the house, and the others went towards the mosque, and they tried to set fire to the mosque.
0: Elsewhere, Israeli settlers deliberately set fire to Palestinian farmland and olive groves in the village of Tel, south of Nablus. In June, Amnesty International accused Israel's government of carrying out a campaign of ethnic cleansing in the occupied West Bank amidst a steep rise of state-backed violence and forced displacements by Israeli settlers. Israel's revoked the protected status of Nile crocodiles to pave the way for a new prison modeled after the Trump administration's so-called alligator Alcatraz ICE jail in the Florida Everglades. The proposal by Israel's far-right national security minister, Itamar Ben-Gvir, would see Palestinians held in a prison surrounded by a crocodile-infested moat. Israeli researcher and political commentator Shail Ben Ephraim said on X, quote, "The fact that Israel's trying to surround a prison with crocodiles tells you all you need to know about these camps, which are designed to torture, rape and murder Palestinians, often held as hostages without charges," unquote. In Ukraine, Russia launched one of its largest ballistic missile attacks on the capital, Kyiv, since the start of the war, leaving at least six people dead and dozens injured. 10 people were also killed in a Russian strike near the Ukrainian port city of Odessa. In response, Ukraine targeted Moscow with 400 drones, wounding two people, setting buildings ablaze. This is a Kyiv resident whose apartment was damaged in a Russian attack.
6: There was the first strike. The building shook. Then it was quiet for a while because the front doors had been blown off. Here in the hallway, then came the second strike. And then there was a huge blast. We heard it. The building started shaking, and I could hear everything flying around.
0: A Colorado prison guard faces multiple charges, including attempted murder, after he allegedly shot a protester outside the for-profit ICE jail where he works. Witnesses say 42-year-old Brandon Booth responded to demonstrations last Thursday outside the GEO Group's Aurora ICE Processing Center by firing a single shot at protesters, then fleeing the scene. The bullet struck 21-year-old Emma Landis in the heel, sending her to the hospital. In the wake of the shooting, Booth's former sister-in-law told the Denver Post Booth was, quote, "not a good person at all," unquote. She said he'd previously slammed her into a wall, giving her a concussion, adding, quote, "this is not a person who does the right thing or respects boundaries, especially of women and kids," she said. Meanwhile, records show the ICE agent behind the fatal shooting of 25-year-old Johan Sebastian Duran Guerrero once told a court a head injury had left him with impaired cognitive functioning and memory. David Briette filed a lawsuit against the Maine Community College system in late 2023, alleging post-concussive injuries after a steel beam fell on his head during a firefighting training course. Just 2 years later, Briette went to work as an ICE officer, despite his injury and his documented history of domestic violence against two previous wives and his daughters. He's an Afghan war vet. The far-right social media influencers Andrew and Tristan Tate have been arrested in Miami after British authorities issued new rape and sex trafficking charges against the brothers. The United Kingdom's Crown Prosecution Service announced the charges Saturday.
7: 38 new charges in total have now been authorized against Andrew and Tristan Tate, bringing the total number of charges faced to 59. The charges relate to seven victims, spanning a period from 2010 to 2017. I want to make it clear, there is no place for male violence against women and girls in our society, and we will continue to work tirelessly to support victims and investigate all reports made to us.
0: Andrew and Tristan Tate are dual British-US citizens prominent in the far-right hyper-masculine online community known as the Manosphere. They previously lived in Romania, where in 2023, prosecutors filed a criminal indictment against them on charges including violence, rape, and human trafficking. Despite the charges, they were freed from travel restrictions in Romania earlier this year after White House officials took an interest in their case. Andy Burnham takes over as the United Kingdom's next prime minister, succeeding Keir Starmer. Burnham is Britain's seventh prime minister in a decade. He's the former mayor of Manchester, considered to be more left-leaning than Starmer. Starmer was forced to step down from office after members of his Labour Party called on him to resign after the party's huge losses in Britain's local elections. Millions of people across North America face another day of hazardous air pollution as nearly 1,000 active wildfires continue to rage in Canada. Hazardous air quality alerts are once again in effect today for major cities, including Chicago, Detroit, Columbus, and Minneapolis. Here in New York, air quality's improved, at least for now, following what officials are calling the second worst smoke event in New York City's modern history. On Friday, President Trump blamed Canada, threatened to impose new tariffs on Canada over the record levels of hazardous air. We'll have more on this story later in the broadcast. In Maine, former state lawmaker Troy Jackson has emerged as a front runner to replace Graham Platner as the Democratic Party's nominee to challenge Republican Senator Susan Collins in November's midterm elections. Over the weekend, Jackson's campaign got a boost when several rivals withdrew from the race. Meanwhile, Jackson received broad support in county-level meetings of the Maine Democratic Party ahead of a nominating convention next Saturday. Troy Jackson's a progressive who narrowly lost the Maine Democratic gubernatorial primary when he was cross-endorsed by Graham Platner. Platner withdrew his nomination earlier this month after a former girlfriend accused him of rape. And New York City Mayor Zoran Mamdani says he's still looking into arresting Israeli Prime Minister Benjamin Netanyahu when he visits New York for the UN General Assembly in September. Mamdani spoke with the New York Times The Interview podcast.
8: I believe that Prime Minister Netanyahu belongs in The Hague. He's a war criminal who has been charged by the International Criminal Court. And what you will find is that is an opinion that is held by many purely because of what his actions have wrought over these last many years. I've also said that I will follow the laws that we have here in New York City because I believe that there's an importance in following the law as a leader who presides over our city, and that's something that I plan to do.
9: Meaning? I'm sorry, I don't understand what that means.
8: Meaning that whatever the law allows me to do in New York City, that's what we will do, but we won't be writing our own laws to that end.
0: New York City Mayor Zoran Mamdani. And those are some of the headlines. This is Democracy Now!, democracynow.org, The War and Peace Report. I'm Amy Goodman. The U.S. is expanding its attacks on Iran after at least three soldiers were killed in the deadliest weekend for the United States since March. Two U.S. service members were killed in an Iranian attack on a base in Jordan. A third soldier was killed in northern Iraq during a controlled detonation of a downed Iranian drone. The U.S. identified the soldiers killed in Jordan as First Lieutenant Tyler James Feehan, 25 years old, of Hawaii, and Private Isabella Gonzalez, 19 years old, from Texas. A third soldier remains missing in action after the attack in Jordan. The U.S. has now struck Iran for nine consecutive nights. Iran's retaliated by striking U.S. allies across the Gulf. Earlier today, Iran threatened to not allow a, quote, single drop of oil or gas to transit the Strait of Hormuz if U.S. aggression continues. This comes as Axios reports the U.S. is sending dozens of refueling planes to Israel ahead of expected increased military operations against Iran. According to Iranian authorities, at least 41 Iranians have been killed and 408 wounded in U.S. attacks so far this month. We're joined now by Toby Jones, Associate Professor of Middle East History at Rutgers University, author of Desert Kingdom, How Oil and Water Forge Modern Saudi Arabia, as well as Running Dry, Essays on Energy, Water, and Environmental Crisis. Toby Jones, if you can start off by commenting on these developments, the ninth straight night where the U.S. attacked Iran, Iran retaliating across the Gulf. The number of U.S. soldiers has increased who are killed to 17. Another one is missing. And the targeting of civilian infrastructure. Take it all on, Professor Jones.
10: Good morning, Amy. Thank you. We're at a remarkable moment. I mean, we shouldn't be surprised that the United States has escalated violence in the region. What's been on display since February when the war started, or at least the most recent round of what is a long war in Iran started, is that the United States has considerable violence at its disposal, but it has limited political capacity to dictate terms. While it had a series of nebulous objectives in February, regime change, dismantling or at least challenging Iranian nuclear capacity, what the war has come down to in the summer is essentially control over the Strait of Hormuz, which was not in question at the start of the war. The United States is unhappy that Iran has essentially emerged from months of fighting with control over a strategic waterway. The United States is frustrated by its inability to change or alter any of that. Iran sits in a position of primacy at Hormuz, and the United States is lashing out, seeking to undo that position, to challenge and to bottle back up Iran's newfound strategic influence and capacity and control over what is the world's most important energy corridor. So what we're seeing then is the United States expanding its war efforts to inflict pain on Iran, to maximize both military targeting as well as civilian and infrastructure damage, to create the conditions for the impossibility of life and to weaken the Iranian regime. It's hard to say that it's working. For 9 straight days, Iran has remained defiant and has even escalated and retaliated against not only Jordan, but also against Kuwait, and more recently against the headquarters of the U.S. Fifth Fleet, the Naval Fifth Fleet in Bahrain. Iran has been steadfast. The United States is scrambling. It's hard to know where this is going to go, but it's all very disturbing.
0: And can you talk about the soldiers who have died that we know of and the missing soldier? Talk about the U.S. presence from Jordan to Iraq, where these soldiers were killed. One of them not in an Iranian strike, but when they were when they were dismantling an Iranian drone.
10: Well, Americans seem to forget the just sort of massive presence that the United States has built militarily in the Middle East, and particularly surrounding the Persian Gulf, since the early 1980s. It's been a 50-year-long project marked and sort of punctuated by conflict against Iraq, an ongoing siege and sanctions regime against Iran, but all with the idea of creating a massive military footprint in order to secure American hegemonic and political economic interests, primarily energy, but also Israeli security and American-Israeli relations, as well as American relationships with the authoritarians across the region. So that footprint has been built steadily over time, and it's more or less a permanent presence. The targeting of U.S. soldiers, on the one hand, is a normal act of war from the Iranians. They're responding to aggression against them, which they did not provoke in February, but which the United States and the Israelis believed was in their interest to pursue. And so Iran is striking out at American infrastructure. One of the most fascinating aspects of the war over the last several months is how little we actually know about the costs for both American forces and American military materiel and infrastructure in the region. We know that Iran has targeted infrastructure in the Gulf, both civilian and military, has now begun to attack Jordan. What we don't know is we don't know the scale of the physical damage that's been obscured and hidden from us, from the Department of Defense and the Pentagon. I mean, Hegseth has petulantly avoided confronting or being honest with what the costs are. And the only reason we know about the deaths of these 3 soldiers and the possibility of a 4th is because you can't hide the returning of dead bodies. We don't know how many people have been injured. We don't know the knock-on effects in the region. We know very little. We have very little information. This has remained more or less true, both in terms of what happens on the waters of the Persian Gulf and what happens elsewhere. What Americans have probably not paid sufficient attention to is the massive vulnerability of all of these places and systems. There's a separate question of whether they're actually necessary or not. I don't believe that they are. I think Americans voted in the last election because they're tired of U.S. wars in the Middle East and elsewhere. But the reality is that there is an ongoing physical significant commitment by the U.S. military to the region. So it's hardly surprising that in the course of war that American soldiers would come under fire and pay a price.
0: Speaking of coming under fire, talk about what's happening to international law right now, Toby Jones.
10: Well, Look, international law remains a bedrock of how the global system is supposed to function. It establishes both a set of norms for behavior, as well as, ostensibly, a kind of a system of accountability for people to behave appropriately, both in times of war and absent times of war. But what we've seen since at least the early stages of Desert Storm, the lead up to the 1991 war, and everything that's followed, both from the position of American war fighting in the region, and importantly, the way that's linked to how Israel behaves in the West Bank, in southern Lebanon, and especially in Gaza, is that international law and international norms, what might be considered war crimes, while they are very obviously being committed through the targeting of infrastructure, the targeting of civilians, ethnic cleansing in the West Bank, genocide in Gaza, ethnic cleansing in Lebanon, the targeting of water desalination, bridges, infrastructure, oil refineries, and all the sort of following environmental and social harm that comes from all of that, lays bare that the system of international law is a system in which there's no accountability for real power in the world. The United States and Israel, they enjoy, if not absolute, pretty close to absolute impunity. And in fact, remarkably, the United States has begun talking about dismantling the International Criminal Court, not just ignoring systems of international norms and law, but actually dismantling it so that it can behave the way it wants to in the world. About 25 years ago, when I first moved to the Middle East to study Arabic in Cairo, this was in 2001 and 2002, my wife and our friends and I did a year-long Arabic language program at the American University in Cairo. 9/11 happened while we were there. The U.S. started its war in Afghanistan. Israel staged a siege in Ramallah that spring. American citizens in Cairo were concerned, and I think rightly so, predicted the kind of escalation of American imperial violence that would follow over a generation, both in Afghanistan and Iraq. We circulated a petition gathering signatures amongst other American citizens in Cairo, and it was significant enough that we got an audience with the then American ambassador, I won't name him on air, but a George Bush appointee, with several of us in his office, and he sat us down and he rolled up his sleeves and said, nobody cares about international law. And that was a real eye-opener, and it was an important moment. It's not a system of beliefs or practices or a legal system that needs to be abandoned, but we need to reckon with how it's not equally imposed or enforced, and how people like Iranian citizens, Palestinians, Lebanese, Iraqis, and those without big enough guns are not protected by it.
0: Interestingly, Marco Rubio, the Secretary of State, said the administration will dismantle the ICC brick by brick if necessary. Meanwhile, the United Nations is calling for Iran and the U.S. to come back to the table. Toby Jones, Associate Professor of Middle East History at Rutgers University, writes frequently on oil war in the Middle East, author of Desert Kingdom, How Oil and Water Forge Modern Saudi Arabia, and Running Dry, Essays on Energy, Water, and Environmental Crisis. Coming up, we go to Houston, Texas, where protests continue over the death of Lorenzo Salgado Araujo, the Mexican father of three, fatally shot by an ICE agent as he drove to work. Back in 30 seconds.

0: Haki, or Talk, by Palestinian musician Huda Asfour, performing in our Democracy Now! Studio. To see her full performance and interview, go to democracynow.org. This is Democracy Now!, democracynow.org. I'm Amy Goodman. We go to Texas, where Houston community members continue to demand justice for Lorenzo Salgado Araujo, shot and killed by an ICE agent July 7th. He was a 52-year-old Mexican father of three U.S. citizen sons, lived in the United States for nearly 35 years, worked in construction. The ICE agents involved have not been identified. It's also unclear whether they remain on active duty or have been placed on administrative leave. The Office of Harris County District Attorney Sean Teer is pursuing an independent investigation, while Republican Texas Governor Greg Abbott, a Trump ally, said Texas Rangers will investigate the fatal shooting. Advocates fear the Trump administration may attempt to withhold key evidence. The Congressional Hispanic Caucus has also announced it'll hold a field hearing in Houston Friday to hear eyewitness accounts and testimony in Salgado Araujo's killing. But three key witnesses who are in the van with Lorenzo are still being detained at an ICE jail in Conroe, Texas, run by the for-profit prison company Geo Group. One of the witnesses is Lorenzo's brother, Victor, who now faces deportation. Well, Democracy Now! Has been on the ground in Houston over the weekend and visited the community-built memorial at the site of the fatal shooting in the heart of the Magnolia Park neighborhood in the city's East End District. Democracy Now!'s Maria Inez Teresena spoke with some of the visitors, as well as Cesar Espinosa, executive director of FIO.
1: Today we are at the memorial, the makeshift memorial, the community shrine that has been set up for Mr. Lorenzo Salgado Araujo. Apparently, from what we know, Mr. Lorenzo was coming this way, and then he U-turned, and his van ended up in this very spot. And unfortunately, this is where he took his last breaths. As you can see, you know, this is in the heart of Magnolia Park here in Houston, Texas. One of the first Latino communities here in Houston, people in second, third generation, people who have maybe their immigrant parents moved here and they've grown up here. This is a very Latino part of town. And for Lorenzo Salgado Araujo, he felt like this was home. He raised his family here. And so he was at home when this happened to him. And the other thing that I was pointing out earlier was the red bricks. I mean, this is a clear reminder of community coming together to save themselves. The red brick significance is when the city of Houston refused to pave the streets in the barrio, in the neighborhood, people got together and they bought these bricks and they laid them down by hand. People like Lorenzo Salgado Araujo would have been the people who would have come together and with their hands would have built this street, would have built the neighborhood. When we came here the first time, I noticed that immediately, and it brought chills to me because it's very symbolic that this happened here. You know, one of the things we have seen, and one of the things that also brings a lot of emotion to us is seeing all the abuelitas, the mamas, the daughters, the men, the dads coming out here and taking care of the shrine. If you look at the flower, where the veladoras are, a man built that and brought that over here.
2: After we spoke with Cesar Espinosa of Fiel, community members from different parts of Houston came by Lorenzo Salgado Araujo's shrine to pay their respect.
3: My name is Sonia. I was born two streets down from here. I'm an educator, so I worked also down the street from this place. I came here today because Mr. Lorenzo is everybody's father. I'm a child of immigrants myself, and when I'm here, I'm overwhelmed with emotion because it's like if I was looking at my own dad posted up there. The amount of support that this family has gotten, it's no coincidence and it's not by accident. It's because he's Houston's dad. He looks just like all of our parents. He has the same story, the same American dream. And today I decided to stop and come here because I just needed to pay my respects, and I needed him to know, I needed the family to know that they're not alone, that we're all with them, and that he's cared for. Sadly, after this, my dad has started carrying his passport with him everywhere he goes because he was just so struck by what happened. He's so scared. He's an American citizen also, but just afraid that somebody will profile him the same way that Mr. Lorenzo was profiled.
2: On Saturday evening, community members continued coming by Mr. Lorenzo's memorial, bringing candles, fresh flowers, balloons, and other offerings to honor him. They placed a poster that showed Mr. Lorenzo with Joan Sebastian Duran Guerrero, the 25-year-old Colombian father killed by ICE in Maine on the same week. Parents also came to the memorial with their children.
4: My name is Efraín Montalvo. We are here because we are afraid of what is happening. Like Mr. Lorenzo, we also work in construction, and we don't know if we will come back home. If we have children with us, we worry about them being stopped, or that the same thing will happen to us as it happened to him. I've been here for about 20 years. I arrived to the United States around 2006. I drive through these streets every day for work. We brought a hard hat, part of the gear we used on the construction site, as a symbol of the sorrow we share with his family. This is very sad. My son is 4 years old. If immigration were to stop me, the thought of having to leave my son, I have a lot of fear. If they stop me or to leave him, there is fear. There is fear.
0: That was Efraín Montalvo, a construction worker who was at the memorial for Lorenzo Salgado Araujo, fatally shot by an ICE agent in Houston. Efraín visited the memorial with his 4-year-old son. The Salgado family laid Lorenzo Salgado Araujo to rest in a private funeral and burial Saturday. His oldest son, Ronaldo Salgado, said in social media, quote, "We played music, horses danced. We celebrated the life of the man who provided for my mom and my brothers for more than 30 years," unquote. On Sunday afternoon, hundreds gathered for another rally calling for justice and accountability in Lorenzo Salgado Araujo's death. They were joined by Ronaldo and his brother Lorenzo Jr. Protesters temporarily shut down a bridge holding signs that read "Borders kill and abolish ICE." Democracy Now!'s Maria Inez Teresena spoke with some of them.
5: ICE melts in Texas heat!
6: ICE melts in Texas heat!
5: ICE melts in Texas heat!
6: ICE melts in Texas heat!
2: We are at Irvin Chu Park in Houston ahead of the march demanding justice for Lorenzo Salgado Araujo. Several grassroots organizations have gathered here, community members. There are people holding signs saying abolish ICE, ICE out of Texas. You can hear the music in the background. We spoke to some of the activists and members of the community.
7: My name is Vivek Venkatraman, and I'm an organizer with the Party for Socialism and Liberation. ICE has not slowed its terror even one notch since the brutal murder of Lorenzo Salgado Araujo. As you mentioned, a young high school student described by his peers and his teachers as a very sensitive student, was very forcefully detained at the Hobby Airport here in Houston. And of course, in the immediate days following Lorenzo's death, not in Houston but across the country, we've seen the continuation of ICE brutality. We saw in the immediate aftermath of Lorenzo's death the brutal shooting in the head of Joan Sebastian Guerrero in Biddeford, Maine. We saw a man in Florida fleeing ICE hit by oncoming traffic.
2: And what has been the response of Houston officials, of Harris County officials? What power do they have to stop ICE operations here in the city and protect the community?
7: Many of the people here, in fact, spent many months at City Hall demanding an end to collaboration between ICE and HPD. And through that public pressure, the city actually decided to pass an ordinance that limited the collaboration between ICE and HPD. Almost immediately after that ordinance was passed, which took a lot of work from the bottom up, After Greg Abbott threatened to withhold some funding, almost immediately John Whitmire, the mayor, folded, and the city council folded. And this is the kind of attitude we've seen from them over and over, just a complete betrayal of the people who have put them in power.
8: Escobar Acosta. I am with Amigos de los Salgado. We are a new organization that formed on the wake of Mr. Lorenzo's death. We are strong advocates for the Salgado family. So it's composed mostly of childhood friends of Ronaldo. We went to middle school, high school together, stayed in contact throughout our early adulthood years. And it hit us as if it was our own family member when we heard the news of Mr. Salgado being shot by ICE agents. It broke our hearts as if it was in our own family.
2: Do you have family members of yours, relatives, who are afraid to go out in the street after not only the shooting of Mr. Lorenzo, but just the presence of ICE in the city of Houston?
8: I have had also family members taken by ICE and deported to Honduras. And these are folks who were on a pathway to citizenship. They were on a path to get visas or residency or whatever the respective immigration status was. They were doing things the right way. I had a cousin who was detained and deported last year in August, and another who was detained earlier in 2026, so just months after our first cousin was detained and deported. Another cousin of ours was also detained and deported.
9: My name is Alma Cooper. I'm here first because we are demanding justice for Lorenzo. But it's not just that. These terrorists coming from the government is not just in Houston, it's not just in Texas, it's not just in the United States. It's terrorism all over the world. Just look at the Marco Rubio's declaration a couple days ago. It's plain and simple terrorism. They are terrorizing the entire world. So I heard the about the killing of Lorenzo Salgado the same Tuesday last week at night when the news, I was watching the news, and I mean... Because this is terrorists from the state, from the government. If they want to get a criminal, get the criminal that is in the White House.
10: So my name is Lisbeth. I am 23 years old. I am here because my mom, my dad, they're both immigrants. They came to this country looking for something greater. And honestly, I feel like this whole thing is idiotic. I wish we could just work together, live in peace. But honestly, with how things are looking, we need to fight back. So that's why I'm here.
11: My name is Jorge Ojeda. When I saw Lorenzo's dead, it reminded me a lot of my dad who goes out. Well, while my parents came in legally, that doesn't matter because my grandpa was the one that came in illegally to make that happen. And it doesn't matter at all if you come here legally or not. You shouldn't be murdered just because you're here without a piece of paper.
2: We just received word that Lorenzo Salgado Araujo's two oldest sons, Ronaldo and Lorenzo Jr., will be addressing the crowd on the stage.
12: I really, really hoped that my dad would be the last person that this would happen to. But you saw what happened less than a week later. Out there in Maine, there is a young three-year-old child who saw the worst of the worst. And it is terrible to think that this could happen again.
13: The number one thing I think our government fears is the people coming together, becoming educated, and having these difficult conversations with each other. And it's really important for us to stay united, to stay positive, and to keep fighting for justice. And I really only have three more words for y'all. I love you, Houston.
12: It's very nice to see so many people. So many people of all backgrounds, races, colors, creeds, religions come together and try to ask for what's right. Try to ask for the bare minimum, and it's going to be justice. Is that too much to ask? I hope you guys have a safe, powerful march. And thank you all for being here. For my dad, Lorenzo Salgado.

0: Special thanks to Democracy Now!'s Maria Inez Taracena, Nicole Salazar, and Hani Massoud in the streets of Houston. This is Democracy Now!, democracynow.org. I'm Amy Goodman. We're joined now in Houston by Democratic Congressmember Al Green, who serves on the Homeland Security Committee. On Sunday, he attended a rally for Lorenzo Salgado Araujo, the 52-year-old Mexican father of three U.S. citizens shot and killed by an ICE agent July 7th. He'd been in this country for almost 35 years. Last week, Congressman Green took to the House floor to warn of a possible Trump cover-up in the killing. Representative Green, thank you so much for being with us. If you can talk about what you are demanding now and the congressional hearing on the road in Houston that will take place on Friday.
1: Well, thank you for having me, Amy. May I please take just a moment to compliment you on the excellent reporting. That was probably the best that I've heard or read in terms of what actually happened, and those reporters should be commended highly. I'm grateful to have this opportunity to talk about the demands. The demands are very simple, a demand for justice. The justice has to include an investigation. The investigation has to be independent. It has to be transparent. It has to give us the opportunity to know what happened to Mr. Lorenzo Salgado Araujo. We still don't have all of the facts. We have what typically happens in these circumstances, which is ICE will make a statement, and then after they make a statement that appears to be bogus, they will say, wait until all of the facts are out. Well, they have rushed to judgment, and then they encourage that others not rush to judgment. But they make the initial statement that creates the confusion that surrounds a case, which is the case with what happened here. My belief is that there is an attempt to cover up currently taking place. And that attempt to cover up is something that ICE has perpetrated in other cases. We can recall what happened in Minnesota. We remember Mr. Preddy. We remember what happened with Ms. Good. These attempts to cover up have manifested themselves and they've been exposed. And that's what's happening now. And, Amy, it's done for a given reason. You take all of the evidence and you don't share it with any of the local constabulary. And in so doing, you can present the case to the grand jury. If you don't get a true bill, if there's no indictment, you win. If there is an indictment, it's a federal indictment. And that then allows the president to do what I call cleanup. He can then pardon the people if they are convicted. He's demonstrated that he would do this when he pardoned some 1,500 people who assaulted the Citadel of Democracy, the United States Capitol, when there was a peaceful transfer of power. So, yes, there is going to be a shadow hearing in Houston, Texas, under the leadership of the Honorable Benny Thompson, who is the ranking member, which means that if Democrats had 218 or more members of Congress, he would be the chairperson of the committee. This man has demonstrated his fairness over the years. As the chairperson of the committee, when they investigated the impeachment of President Trump, evidence that kind of led to the impeachment. So the Chicano, the Hispanic caucus will, of course, be a lead organization, as they should be. This is something that involves a community that they strongly represent. We all represent communities, but they are intimately involved, and they should be a lead organization. This will be a joint hearing here in Houston. I'm honored to sit on the Homeland Security Committee, and my hope is that we will hear from the district attorney. He has made some very bold and powerful statements. My hope is that if given the opportunity, we'll hear from lawyers and people who have talked to the persons who are presently incarcerated, the three men who were in that truck and who have given accounts that are contrary and antithetical to what the government has said. This is an important hearing. It will expose more, but it will also cause this case to remain a part of the public dialogue. Unfortunately, these things happened with a degree of rapidity such that we have one circumstance that we're trying to understand, and we find ourselves moving on to another circumstance that we don't understand. We've had something to happen now in Maine, and the cameras will move to Maine. And as a result, what has happened here will somehow become secondary or tertiary news. We have to make it primary news, and this is one of the reasons why this shadow hearing is so important.
0: Can you talk about the relationship between the African-American community, Congressmember Al Green, and the Latino community? So often attempts are made to pit them against each other. Talk about the coalescing right now in Houston around the death of Mr. Salgado Araujo.
1: The best evidence of it is what took place last night, at the Community of Faith. This is a church under the leadership of Bishop James Dixon. And there was a cross-section of persons there from all faiths, generally speaking. We had persons of different hues, different ethnicities, and we were all there to say to each other that we must respect and we must work with each other. Someone mentioned Dr. King's words, "We must all learn to live together as brothers and sisters," I might add, "or we will perish together as fools." We are doing just that, learning to live together such that we can take all the challenges of our time and confront a common enemy that there to say to each other that we must respect and we must work with each other. Someone mentioned Dr. King's words, "We must all learn to live together as brothers and sisters," I might add, "or we will perish together as fools." We are doing just that, learning to

0: is invidious discrimination. Invidious discrimination is the common enemy for Latinos and African Americans. And we have to confront this common enemy together. We cannot allow people to segregate us and cause us to believe that one is somehow benefiting from opportunities that belong to the other. We have to work together, and we are working together. I'm honored to say that the Honorable Sylvia Garcia has done an outstanding job of presenting this case to the public. She has been assisted by other people, but she's done an outstanding job. And we are working together. And yes, you're eminently correct. There have been attempts, not just with this case, but in the main, in the country, to divide Latinos and African Americans, to keep us at odds with each other, such that we don't focus on that common enemy, which is invidious discrimination. And it happens every day in the lives of these communities. People want to believe that there is no racism in the country. Well, you're wrong. They want to believe that there really is no discrimination in the country. Some people would say this, but they are wrong. It does exist. Now, does it exist to the same extent that it did some 100 years ago when we had lawful segregation, which was a form of racism? No, it doesn't exist to that same extent, but it does exist to the extent that it has an impact on the daily lives of people working in the country. And we have to fight it. And we are working together. And my hope is that this will give us greater unity. This man's life can stand for a lot of things. But in dying, he can also do something that we may not have done but for his death. And God forgive me for having to even say that. But maybe it will cause us to realize that we're all in the same boat. Some of us may be here from different places, but we're in the same boat now. And we should move together in the same boat toward liberty and justice for all.
1: Well, I want to thank you, Democratic Congressmember Al Green of Texas, who serves on the Homeland Security Committee. Again, on Friday, the Hispanic Caucus will be holding a field hearing in Houston. And we hope to have you on again soon, Congressmember Green, as you are outgoing, having lost the primary, targeted, among others, by the cryptocurrency industry. We want to talk about all that with you and your more than 20-year career on Congress and what your plans are. I want to thank you so much for being with us from Houston. Coming up, millions of people across North America facing another day of hazardous air pollution as nearly 1,000 active wildfires continue to rage in Canada. Stay with us.

by Palestinian musician Huda Asfour, performing in our Democracy Now! Studio. To hear her full performance and interview, she is a biomedical engineer taught at Georgetown, go to democracynow.org. This is Democracy Now!, democracynow.org. I'm Amy Goodman. Millions across North America face another day of hazardous air pollution as nearly 1,000 active wildfires continue to rage in Canada. Hazardous air quality alerts are once again in effect today for major cities, including Chicago, Detroit, Columbus, and Minneapolis. Here in New York, air quality's improved, at least for now, following what officials are calling the second worst smoke event in New York City modern history. In Canada, the fires have disproportionately impacted Indigenous communities, forcing thousands to evacuate their homes. On Friday, President Trump threatened to impose new tariffs on Canada over the record levels of hazardous

0: to say, or Trump wrote, quote, the United States is being unnecessarily invaded by filthy, polluted and unhealthy air, the quality of which is dangerous and totally unacceptable, Trump said. But Trump has not said a word about climate change, which many scientists say is a driving force behind the fires. We go now to Montreal, where we're joined by Rachel Gilmore, independent journalist, creator of Bubble Pop Media. Thanks so much for being with us, Rachel. If you can talk about what's happening in Canada, the blowback, I guess you could say, in the United States, and President Trump threatening Carney and Canada with tariffs, blaming Carney for what's happening in Canada, actually standing next to Carney and the Mexican president at the World Cup on Sunday in New Jersey.
1: Yeah, the situation in Canada is it's horrifying. I mean, we're watching the impact of the climate crisis in real time. It's disproportionately impacting, as you noted, Indigenous communities here. People have had to flee their homes, a large number of them ending up in Thunder Bay, where there's actually not enough space for everyone. The people are camping in tents just so that they have somewhere safe to sleep that isn't their communities that they've had to leave behind because of the ravaging wildfires. As you noted, there's almost 1,000 of them burning. It's genuinely a crisis. There's lots of mobilization happening here in Canada. And the commentary from Trump was extremely offensive to a lot of Canadians. I mean, what else is new? I think, unfortunately, no one's really surprised by it anymore up here. But, you know, particularly given just days before he made those comments, a Canadian firefighter had died in Colorado fighting wildfires. So it was just extremely, extremely tone deaf. But the additional horror, I guess, of just the apathy in Trump's comments is the reality that he's not acknowledging climate change. And Mark Carney sort of did a little bit of he doesn't usually respond directly to the more unhinged stuff that Trump says, but he sort of made this this comment about how it is the climate crisis that is making the dry and hot conditions for more wildfires to be sparked when there's more extreme weather, which causes more lightning strikes. But the difficulty here is that, you know, as much as Carney's saying that in response to Trump, he's not exactly taking the climate action that we need here in Canada. In fact, quite the opposite, despite him sort of selling himself as this climate guy, leaning on his credentials from his time at the United Nations.
0: If you can talk about that, I mean, on the one hand, you have Prime Minister Carney announcing a multi-billion-dollar strategy on what he called breaking Canada's economic dependence on the U.S., which must have infuriated President Trump. But it includes a new pipeline in Alberta and building up multiple liquefied natural gas terminals. The proposed pipeline would move 1 million barrels of oil daily from landlocked Alberta to the southern coast of British Columbia near Vancouver. If you can talk more about the significance of this, Rachel.
1: Yeah, absolutely. I mean, I think a lot of us were shocked by the announcement because so many people had this idea that Carney would at least give the tiniest bit of a damn about the climate crisis. And he came out and made this announcement alongside Alberta Premier Daniel Smith. Alberta is where most of the oil is in Canada. It's where we have our oil sands. And, you know, they announced this new proposed pipeline. And what's ridiculous about it is the claim is that we need this investment in oil and gas to diversify away from the United States. But the economic case even isn't there. The we just twinned a TMX pipeline to the West Coast, and just now it's starting to make about $1 billion annually. And we paid the Canadian taxpayers $34 billion for that pipeline. pipeline, which means it will have to make that kind of profit for 34 more years to be profitable. And that's the previous pipeline that the Canadian people were forced to buy by a Liberal government. And now Mark Carney is saying that he's, you know, offering his full-throated support for another oil pipeline. I mean, the only way that we can actually profit from that oil pipeline is if we absolutely abandon the fight against climate change, because we would need there to be a world where demand for oil and gas continues to uptick for decades into the future to actually make money off of this pipeline. So it makes no economic sense. And obviously, it is a horrific plan for the climate crisis. In Canada, our oil and gas sector is our largest source of greenhouse gas emissions. And Mark Carney is selling the snake oil solution of carbon capture and storage to go alongside the oil and gas pipeline. But he's offering a tax credit for oil companies that use that captured carbon to actually inject it into depleted oil wells, fracking out more oil that otherwise would not be able to be accessed by those companies. So they get a tax credit for that.
0: Rachel Gilmore, thank you so much for being with us. Independent journalist in Canada, creator of Bubble Pop Media. I'll be in Martha's Vineyard July 31st for the screening of Steal the Story, Please. I'm Amy Goodman. Thanks.

0: This is New York City. I'm James B., and stay tuned now for The Man, with 2 hours of uninterrupted nostalgia, with the accent on jazz. And now, the sounds of satin. Tom Parker.
1: My thanks to you, James B., and hi, everyone. Tom Parker with you for the next 2 hours, our musical bag, Nostalgia with the Accent on Jazz. A delight to spend these times, this 2 hours together with you, our time to relive laid-back sounds of yesteryear. From New York, it's jazz, nice and easy.

Well, you know, the story is the jazz musician in his playing tells, you could say it's kind of just like that of a novelist, say a writer of the written word. Storylines in the musician's setting as well as within the company he's keeping constantly, of course, changes the mood that the story that he so intricately weaves. Musically, that is, tenor saxophonist Stanley Turrentine, along with the flugelhorn playing of Thad Jones. True storytellers, that's for sure. Along with the trio of piano, bass and drums, Cedar Walton, Buster Williams and Mickey Rocha. Rocha. Not recently. The front line, of course, belonging to those two men, Stanley Turrentine and Thad Jones. And it's a good version, isn't it, of the old standard, The Way You Look Tonight, is taken from that Stanley Turrentine album called Another Story. It's on Blue Note. From Manhattan, this borough of New York City, we'd like to welcome in stations throughout Australia, across Greater Sydney, over FM 99.3 and 88.5, to Melbourne's Eastern FM 98.1, Adelaide's 5MBS, Canberra's Art Sound FM 92.7 and 90.3, right around Australia, to all states, thanks to the Australian Community Radio Network, the network sponsored by APRA, bringing you the music of the nation through community stations. Would like to welcome you all right now to the sounds of New York City. Gee, it's good to be with you. Tom Parker in the chair, and look forward to this time every week. Hope you do too. Let's enjoy these sounds together.

small town jazz community is Milwaukee, and of course Milwaukee has produced this lady. Her name is Kelly Johnson. Kelly Johnson, this is her first album. It's called Make Someone Happy. Well, it does that, doesn't it? Lots of quality standards in this album, of course. Everything from How Long Has This Been Going On to Ellington Solitude. Some nice vocalized treatments on a couple of jazz standards as well. Joe Henderson's Recorder Me is here, and of course we can't forget the Chick Webb classic, Stompin' at the Savoy. Kelly Johnson. You know, looking back on the 1950s and 60s, for many jazz aficionados, Milt Jackson not only stood out as the leading modern jazz vibes player, but for many, Jackson was the only modern jazz vibes player. During that post-World War II jazz scene, he always seemed to be ahead of the game, always coming out of that bebop period and establishing himself and his vibes as a major exponent of that newly arriving cool school. Along, of course, with his colleagues, can't forget them, the Modern Jazz Quartet, the Chamber Jazz Ensemble. Yeah, of course, there are other vibes players would follow in that cool school, but Milt Jackson was definitely the forerunner to other vibes players, and there were many that followed on. Teddy Charles, Eddie Costa, of course, Buddy Montgomery, Joe Locke, Bobby Hutcherson, many, all great, but none quite like the man himself, Mr. Milt Jackson.

This was the very first album that Milt Jackson recorded for that new label back in the 1970s, a label that we feature so often on our show, the label known as CTI, belonging to Creed Taylor. Back in 1972, this album was recorded. It's a good album with just a fine lineup of musicians. Herbie Hancock is in there, the trumpeter Freddie Hubbard, Jay Berliner on guitar, Ron Carter bass, Billy Cobham and Ralph McDonald drums and percussion. And of course, the arrangement by the irrepressible Mr. Don Sobeski. Milt Jackson and a little composition called People Make the World Go Round. Indeed. The album is called Sunflower. Okay, it's Two of a Kind time once again. Two of a Kind, your matching up of a couple of song titles. Put them together. And that's your Two of a Kind. Right, this week, it's a hi to Angie A. Angie A. of Sydney. Hi to you, Angie, and good hearing from you. First time to our show. And a good Two of a Kind. Goes like this. If I'm lucky, I'll see you again.

Oh, if I'm lucky, I'll see you again. That's Melody Gardot and Frank Sinatra doing The Hoping. And Angie A. of Sydney. Good on you, Angie. Thanks for your tour of a kind. Good hearing from you, and let's hear from you again. We'll do it again next week when once again we'll put two song titles together in sentence form. Yep, your tour of a kind. Yes, indeed. You're listening to From New York, Jazz Nice and Easy, across Australia on the Community Radio Network. I'm Tom Parker. Here's another one of those piano players who earned a steady living, constant career in the LA area, Los Angeles area, mainly as an accompanist for singers like, in those days, Lena Horne, for Ella Mae Morse, Lou Rawls, K-Star, Eartha Kitt, even backed Nat King Cole in live performance. I'm talking about Gerald Wiggins. Gerald Wiggins, who, as well as leading his own trio, it's a good one too, as you'll hear, was also employed as a vocal coach at the Hollywood Film Studios, even had the opportunity to work with Marilyn Monroe. So really full to overflowing career for Gerald Wiggins, who I feel sensibly gave up notoriety in favour of steady work in supporting others, and consequently, I would assume, enjoyed a very good life. Let's enjoy him now, for this is the trio, Gerald Wiggins Trio, from 1956.

That's a composition of belonging to Duke Ellington called I Don't Know What Kind of Blues I Got. I don't know either. Gerald Wiggins Trio and Gerald Wiggins on piano. Joe Comfort, the bass player, and Bill Douglas on drums from the year of 1956. And that's the album, don't see around too much anymore, called Wiggin' with Wig. Torch songs of love.

Etta James and Someone to Watch Over Me, and Lena Horne, Every Time We Say Goodbye, our taught songs of the week. I'm going to play a track now from the musician Brian Bromberg, who created quite a lot of acclaim, of course, received a lot of acclaim for his first album that he produced called Wood. This is Wood 2, following up Wood. It's the second Wood. Wood, of course, as in the acoustic bass playing and of Mr. Brian Bromberg. Very unusual and a little show busy, but kind of fun. A little whistling thrown in for good measure on this track, along with the acoustic bass playing of Brian Bromberg and the Jimmy Giuffre composition, Four Brothers.

Well, a little shuck and jive there from the bass playing Mr. Brian Bromberg. Rather tasty, actually. Jimmy Giuffre's four brothers. Brian Bromberg, along with Randy Waldman on piano and Vinnie Colaiuta on drums. It's taken from that album of Brian Bromberg's called Wood 2, as in number 2. From New York, this is Jazz Nice and Easy, serving Australia with laid-back sounds designed with only you in mind. Restful sounds to ease you in or ease you out of that helter-skelter day. In Manhattan, I'm Tom Parker. Yes, indeed, it's time once again for our special of the week. Sound Trilogy, three tracks of that special guest, or a musical theme.

The name Barney Josephson doesn't mean a lot to us today. Back in 1938, Barney Josephson, a shoe salesman and a jazz aficionado, decided to open a small cabaret in New York's Greenwich Village. He named his club in the village Cafe Society, kind of a mocking jab at New York's elitist nightclub scene. And just in case anyone didn't get the joke, he dubbed it The Wrong Place for the Right People. The word right was capitalized in what was perceived as another jab at sanctimonious conservatives. I wanted a club where blacks and whites worked together behind the footlights and sat together out front. A club whose stated policy would be just that, Josephson said. There wasn't, so far as I know, a place like that in New York or in the whole country for that matter. Well, he did just that, and what's more, attracted a society that tolerated integration, and what's more, attracted an upmarket trade into the bargain. You could say, in 1938, he created a cultural phenomenon that helped to promote black singers and musicians, as well as allowing them a stage in which to be seen and heard. Alberta Hunter, Big Joe Turner, Lena Horne, Sarah Vaughan, Art Tatum, Mary Lou Williams, Lester Young, Billie Holiday, all graced his downtown stage and his uptown audience.

Big Joe Turner and that TV Mama. A trailblazer, Barney Josephson based his cafe society on equal rights, treating black and white customers the same, unlike many venues such as the Cotton Club that featured black performers but banned and barred black customers. Barney Josephson was a man of the left. He was not like his brother Leon, who was a communist. He felt the ideology was not, though. It was a substitute for thought. He focused his thoughts on injustice in America being too often a part of the deal. So he formed his anger and focused his anger on race, opening that club that would be open to all. Of course, it flourished so much so that he decided to open a second one, Cafe Society, this time uptown on East 58th Street. Both clubs thrived right on and through the 1940s war years. The high school teacher, Abe Mirapol, who later, along with his wife, adopted the sons of the convicted spies, Julius and Ethel Rosenberg, brought a song that he had written to Barney Josephson. Josephson, well, he couldn't read music, but after reading the song's lyrics, he said, that brought tears to his eyes, gave the song to his current performer, Billie Holiday. The song, a doleful protest of black lynchings in America's South. Josephson said, "I wanted the audience to remember every word of the song, or at least go out thinking about it." Billie Holiday sang the song on stage at Cafe Society to a stunned audience, later recording this classic song of a sordid past and present of America's South.

Strange Fruit, Billie Holiday. After the war, everything changed. A great fear of subversion had erupted in Washington. In 1947, Leon, that's Barney's communist brother, he was called as a witness before the House Un-American Activities Committee. He claimed that the committee itself violated the First Amendment and refused to testify. He was sent to jail for 1 year. And with that, the newspapers, the journalists, Walter Winchell, Dorothy Kilgallen, etc., all went after Barney Josephson. How dare this guy Josephson not turn his back on his brother or testify against him? Customers stayed away in droves, fearful of guilt by association. By 1950, both versions of cafe society were gone. No customers, no money, the clubs were sold. For many years, Barney Josephson lived in a kind of internal exile, feeling betrayed by his friends, his customers, his ideals, his customers.

Barney Josephson disappeared. By 1960, the shouting, the accusing all but gone, he reappeared, opening a village hamburger joint called The Cookery. Same ideals prevailed, equality for all. Again, The Cookery thrived with musicians like Mary Lou Williams and the marvellous singer Alberta Hunter, Lester Young. And Alberta Hunter, of course, at the ripe age of 82, thrilling audiences and working the club for 7 years until her passing. Barney Josephson, his cafe society and his cookery, in his own small way, battled the big man, and in so doing, opened a huge door in creating a society where people of all colours and creeds could live together as one. Little Big Man, Barney Josephson. And that's our sound trilogy of the week.

That's Howard McGhee, one of the first and best of the bebop trumpeters during those 1940s. Howard McGhee, triple tonguing, super clean articulation on enviable technique, of course, plus complete reliability. Totally dependable was he, and because of this, he enjoyed steady employment in both big and small combos. But unlike his favourite musician, that was Charlie Parker, Howard McGhee, he picked up bad habits, you see. Yeah, those habits, drug habits, so severe that they virtually sidelined him for much of the 1950s, and thereafter he would resurface for short periods, only to fall backwards with that habit, of course, controlling what could have been a quite brilliant career. He eventually just slipped into obscurity and ended his remaining years teaching music until his passing, and that was in the late 1980s. Listening there to Howard McGhee, along with Dizzy Gillespie and Fats Navarro, Idris Suleiman, and they're all, of course, the cornerstones of great bebop. Howard McGhee there, and George Coleman on tenor, Junior Mance, and the track called Abi. It's taken from his album called Sharp Edge. Let's remember now a lady who possessed a powerful and a soulful voice, and one who almost reached that level of Sarah Vaughan and her main influence, Dinah Washington. Dakota Staton out of Pittsburgh, a very popular product of the late 1950s and 60s. Recording for Capitol Records, the lady released a whole bunch of good albums, singing mainly standards and, of course, rhythm and blues. She enjoyed good record album sales, including that hit record, of course, that we all remember, The Late Late Show. Remember that back in 1957? Of course, it really pushed things along, advanced her career. But in later years, Dakota Staton converted to Islam, and she married the trumpeter Talib Ahmad Dawood and elected to perform under her new name, Alia Arabia. And like a flash, well, her career virtually disappeared overnight. A quick retracing of remembrances brought back the name Dakota Staton, but things never really did get back to where they were originally. She went to live in the UK, the late 60s, back to the States, and kind of a mild resurgence before her passing. That was in 2007. I had the pleasure of working together with the lady, Dakota Staton, the late 1960s in Japan. And her performance before an American military audience, that was the Yokota NCO, was mildly received. Sad. Let's remember her now. Dakota Staton.

in London Town. Two on the trot there from Dakota Staten. Good sounds too. Hope you enjoyed her. Dakota Staten, Broadway, and that foggy day in London Town.

little rhythm and blues to close out our show this week. None finer than the alto of Mr. Hank Crawford. Oh, indeed. Jimmy McGriff and that B3 Hammond organ. The guitar of Jimmy Ponder and Vance James on drums. And it's called You're the One. You're the One. Oh, indeed. That's Hank Crawford's album. It's called On the Blue Side. It's on Milestones Records. Milestone Records from the year of 1989. Hank Crawford. Hank Crawford.

From New York, Jazz Nice and Easy is produced in studios in Manhattan, New York City, and heard nationally across Australia on the Community Radio Network. Well, that old clock on the wall says we're out of here. It's time to close out our little soiree. Let's do it again next week. Same time. Same place. I'll see you here. In New York, I'm Tom Parker.

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1: Thanks for joining me for another episode of Blues, Roots and Boots, a show that aims to bring you what is new and what is not so new from those who are known and not so known from Australia and the world in the fields of blues, roots and country music. Each week we embark on a musical journey through these genres that are the bedrock of all modern music. So sit back and enjoy Blues, Roots and Boots with me, Johnny D, produced in the studios of 101.9 Paradise FM and broadcast nationally via satellite on the Community Radio Network.

Beadle opened the program for us this week with the track from his new album, Smokin' at GT's, and the track is Tell My Mama. Beadle is an exceptional guitarist that I had the pleasure of seeing live at Australia's biggest festival at the time. He is world class, and I love the fact that he hosts a jam night every week at the Brass Monkey in Cronulla's southern suburb of Sydney. The venue itself means something to me, as I not only performed there in my youth, a moment memorable because the band was adopted by the local biker gang, which is not an honour we sought, but neither did we decline. But Cronulla was my home before moving up to the north coast of New South Wales. Anyway, Ray Beadle is the real deal and covers all of the bases with his guitar virtuosity, his singing and his songwriting. Smokin' at GT's came out of a backyard recording session during COVID lockdowns, so the album itself is raw and real. Hi and welcome to this week's program of Blues Roots and Boots. With so much new music and albums recently released, Killing Floor from the Blue Mountains have a great new set. So does Frank Sultana with the Honey Badgers. Hey Gringo, Kaipo and Aaron Jack all have brand new albums out. Other artists with new music this week are Jade Gibson, Nathan Lamont, DK Effect, Hayden Phillips, Paper Daisies, and from the USA, it's Big Harp George. Next up, it's Jade Gibson, who's reworked the Fleetwood Mac hit, The Chain, and given it a very cool country rock vibe. She's from rural northeast Victoria and cites a variety of influences on her music, including Casey Musgraves and Fleetwood Mac, so I suppose no surprise that she's chosen to pay homage to one of those influences as she blends country, pop, Americana, and rock to define her own sound. This is Jade Gibson with The Chain.

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From the Riverina region comes Wiradjuri man Nathan Lamont, a singer-songwriter who's already amassed 90,000 followers and 2 million streams of his music. He earned himself a scholarship to travel to and study in Nashville, USA in 2025 and has been a finalist three times over at Tamworth Country Music Festival Star Maker Contest. We just heard the latest single from Nathan Lamont, Loves to Hate Me. I could listen to Aaron West's guitar playing all day. He has blues, feel and jazzy influences and is just so tasteful. He's just released an album called Koori Jack, and from that album we're going to check out Spread a Little Light Around.

Adelaide blues soul band, the Honey Badgers, have teamed up with 2023 Memphis Blues Challenge winner Frank Sultana to present a live set, and the last track, Hell or High Water, comes from that album, simply titled Frank Sultana and the Honey Badgers Live. The Honey Badgers themselves were top six finalists at the Memphis International Blues Challenge in 2023, and their live performance footage on their website gives a good indication as to why they're impressing audiences all over the country. Up next is Sydney-based instrumentalist-composer Brad Kypriotis, who performs under the name Kypo. He is diverse in his influences and a skillful musician, not afraid to push, bend and blend genres. I suppose that's what draws me to his sound, and it's also the blend of jazz and blues that I hear. He's just released an EP called No Longer Where You Were, with our next track, Never Had to Run, coming from that set.

That was Let Me Tell You, which comes from Hey Gringo's just released album titled Adios Amigo. The jazz, blues and roots band has been active since 1993, and Adios Amigo is their 9th album release. It's a band full of passion and energy, led by Daryl Roberts, and the joy the band has in playing together is a palpable thing. From the raw energy of Hey Gringo, now to the sounds of a young country star on the rise in Hayden Phillis. He's a strong songwriter and storyteller, focusing on the challenges facing his generation. From the southern end of Sydney, his voice and his stories are Australian, with his music reflecting Americana influences. Here is Hayden Phillis with Stick Poke Tattoos.

Across Australia, you're listening to Blues Roots and Boots with Johnny D.

Blue Mountains power trio Killing Floor released their album debut, Better Late Than Never, recently, and Magic Sam, which is the name of the last track, is the focus single from that album. Although they've been releasing singles since 2023, Better Late Than Never is the first album from the band and arguably exemplifies a tag they picked up after a standout festival performance of Rage Against the Blues, an obvious play on Rage Against the Machine, but really only accurate in terms of the energy they bring, because the sound they bring is steeped in blues tradition, so not really raging against the blues, but embracing it with all the commitment they can muster. A different flavour altogether comes from Tasmania's DK Effect. This sophisticated 8-piece soulful, blues, gospel-infused and funk outfit with a trio of powerhouse female vocalists and a band exhibiting a tight musicianship keeps releasing great tracks one after the other. Smile is their latest, coming from their second album, The Way It Used To Be, due for release in September.

The eighth album from Big Harp George, a San Franciscan bluesman, is titled No Shortcuts. And Death Rattle of the Republic, the track we just heard, is the first single release from his new album. This is a man of many talents who, before making music his priority, was a criminal defense lawyer, a Middle East expert, and a law professor. The song's boppy beat belies an underlying dark critique of the state of US politics, obvious in the title Death Rattle of the Republic. The act taking us home tonight is Gold Coast country folk duo Paper Daisies. Warm and wistful are terms that have been used to describe their music from these two talented singers whose voices harmonise effortlessly. Thank you for tuning in to Blues Roots and Boots for this week, and I trust you're staying well over the season that abounds with coughs, cold and runny noses. Here is Paper Daisies with their latest, Bonnie, and until next time, don't forget to make a great day.

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1: BBC News with Govinda Gill. Health officials in Gaza say at least 12 people have been killed by Israeli strikes in the enclave on Tuesday. In one incident in Gaza City, six members of the same family were killed, reportedly burned to death. Israel said it was targeting a Hamas militant, but didn't provide evidence or comment on later incidents in which six died. There's been a wave of intensifying Israeli attacks across the Palestinian territory, despite an ongoing ceasefire. Earlier, the United Nations condemned the intensifying strikes, which it said had killed almost 60 Palestinians in a week. The UN human rights spokesperson, Tamim Al-Kitan, spoke at a press briefing in Geneva.
2: The killing of civilians in these attacks raises concerns of continuing violations of international humanitarian law, war crimes, and other possible atrocity crimes in Gaza. Under international humanitarian law, deliberately attacking civilians is a war crime.
1: The Iran-aligned Houthi movement in Yemen says six ships have turned around in the Red Sea since it announced a maritime blockade on Saudi Arabia. There's been no verification, but other outlets report that two laden tankers en route to Asia appear to be starting a costly diversion northwards via the Suez Canal. The Houthis' threats have heightened concerns about further disruption to global energy markets. Saudi Arabia has been increasing the amount of oil it exports via the Red Sea in response to Iran's closure of the Strait of Hormuz. Meanwhile, the US military says it's carried out another round of strikes aimed, as before, at degrading Tehran's ability to interfere with shipping. With the war with the United States continuing, President Trump, speaking in the Oval Office, claimed that Iran desperately wanted to meet.
3: I will tell you, they want to desperately meet, and until they're ready to meet in a meaningful way, we have no interest.
1: Canada's Prime Minister Mark Carney says he's spoken to President Trump and they've agreed to intensify negotiations as a trade row heats up. On Monday, Mr. Trump signed executive orders imposing 50% tariffs on a range of Canadian goods, from cement to hockey sticks. Our business correspondent Samira Hussein says the move is part of a concerted strategy by the White House.
4: There is this trilateral trade agreement between Canada, the United States, and Mexico called USMCA. That is currently being negotiated. And if you look at the trilateral agreement, you see that the United States and Mexico are much further along in their talks than Canada is with the United States. So this is a pressure tactic by the United States to try and get some concrete moves going on these trade talks.
1: This is the World News from the BBC. Italy's Prime Minister Giorgia Meloni has condemned violence which broke out during a protest about the death of a Moroccan man who was being restrained by police. But she has called for a thorough investigation of his death without prejudice or leniency for anyone. The UN says ongoing violence in Sudan's North Kordofan state is driving mass displacement and worsening the humanitarian crisis. The UN Humanitarian Office says at least 16 people were killed in an attack on a village near Al-Rahad on Monday, with many others injured and farms looted. It says conditions in the besieged city of El Obeid are rapidly worsening, with nearly 500,000 people facing emergency levels of acute food insecurity. Four Nigerian police officers have been arrested for allegedly demanding a bribe from the head of an anti-corruption agency without realising who he was. Musa Aliyu told the BBC he was stopped on a busy road in Abuja and forced to withdraw $38 from a cash machine. More than 9,000 people have signed an online petition in support of a Turkish governor who was dismissed after pictures of him in cycling tights spread across social media. The governor of Ardahan province, Mehmet Fateh Çekli, was removed by presidential decree on Friday. Here's our global affairs reporter, Joanna Keane.
5: An official reason for the governor's dismissal hasn't been given, but the trouble began when images of him in tight cycling gear sparked criticism and mockery. There was then a heated debate in Parliament, with an opposition politician calling for him to be dismissed. The online petition argues that Mr. Çiçekli has boosted cycling tourism and engaged young people in the sport, and he should remain in his post. As for the sacked governor, he said he was doing sport in sports clothes and would keep peddling.
1: BBC News.
6: This programme is brought to you courtesy of the Community Broadcasting Association of Australia.

And a very good morning to you. Yes, it is Wednesday morning. Here we go again. It's the middle of the week. And it's Good Morning Country coming to you from the bunker in Harrington on the mid-north coast of New South Wales on this July 22nd day. Folks, what's on the agenda? Our CD giveaway this morning, Tammy Moxon, and an album entitled Fighting Chance. We'll play some tracks from that album after the 6:30 news, then we'll give you the chance to get your name into the draw to win that autographed copy of the album. At around 6:15 this morning, that's Eastern Standard Time, Book of the Week, out through Allen and Unwin, Outside the Wire. It was released officially yesterday. And Andy White's a former military man, an SAS dog handler, and a career man from an early age. And he's written a book entitled Outside the Wire, telling us about his times in the military, including serving in Afghanistan. Folks, the Rural Livestock Report, it'll be along in just on 20 minutes. And as we do here at the bunker, we've got the jukebox locked and loaded with a great mix of country in the first hour. And the Far Gone Beauties will get us up and running, as they do, with a track from their album, A Load of Old Bollocks. A very good morning to you. Nice to have your company. Hope your day is looking like a beauty.

gentlemen. Looking around, there is nobody old enough to remember the days of rock and roll. You're too young. Rock and roll with songs like this one about a girl.

That's the music of Roland Storm, and of course Roland was a regular each year down at the Mildura Festival and entertained big crowds around the Mildura area over that festival, and also very, very popular through clubs on the club circuit. Folks, Roland with the Flow, Rocking My Life Away with Hello Josephine in there, Mountain of Love, and Let the Little Girl Dance, Open the Bracket Up. We're heading to the Rural Livestock Report, folks. Following that, we'll continue with the music mixed through to news and weather, but to take us to the news and weather, here's a little medley from Roland Storm's catalogue.

0: don't you see that love is so grand? 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
1: 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I'm Jessie with today's report. In Forbes, numbers lifted this sale with agents yarding 1,410 head. Quality was similar to that of the previous weeks, with some good lines of well-bred feeder cattle penned along with the secondary types. The usual buyers were present and competing in a cheaper market. Yearling steers slipped 10 to 15 cents kilo. Those to feed received from 518 to 602 cents kilo. The heavyweights to processors selling from 490 to 558 cents kilo. The heifer portion also sold to 15 to 20 cents a kilo easier, with feeders paying from 480 to 540 cents a kilo. The finished lines to processors sold from 480 to 520 cents a kilo. Heavy steers and bullocks ranged in price from 440 to 546 cents a kilo. Grown heifers sold from 390 to 488 cents a kilo. Cows were the exception to the cheaper trend, holding fairly steady. Heavy cows sold from 370 to 428 cents a kilo. The best heavy bulls reached 445 cents a kilo. Numbers lifted in Dubbo by 1,500 for a yarding of 14,160 lambs. It was also a pretty good quality yarding with some good runs of well-finished heavy weights along with a fair number of trade weights. Trade lambs were $10 to $15 cheaper, with the 20 to 24 kilo lambs selling from $220 to $296 to average between 1,140 cents and 1,200 cents a kilo carcass weight. Heavyweight lambs were $22 cheaper, with the 24 to 30 kilo lambs selling from $290 to $330 to average 1,080 cents a kilo carcass weight. Lambs over 30 kilos sold from $326 to $365 a head. A small pen of heavyweight new season lambs sold for $320 a head. Trade weight merino lambs were $12 cheaper, selling from $210 to $285 a head. Heavyweight merino lambs were firm to selling to $316 a head. Lambs to the restockers were close to firm, with the crossbreds and exotics selling from $112 to $258, while the lambs to the feeders were firm, selling to $300 a head. Hoggets sold to $296 a head. There were 4,400 mostly good quality mutton yarded, where most grades were $10 a head dearer. Merino ewes sold from $180 to $338, while crossbred ewes sold from $236 to $330 a head. Merino wethers sold from $220 to $325, while light merino wethers sold to the fatteners ranging from $166 to $182 a head. The most of the mutton ranged in price from 900 cents to 980 cents kilo carcass weight. That concludes today's market update, brought to you by Auctions Plus, dedicated to connecting ag.

0: A very good morning to you. It's Walshy on the wireless, and yes, it is Wednesday morning, hump day. It is the 22nd of July. Now, folks, just in reference to our first artist there, Roland Storm, I'm well aware that there was a fair amount of rock and roll in there, but he was an artist that produced a great show. Country music was a huge part of it. And so with that in mind, I was just using music from his catalogue. In the meantime, we'll get back to a wonderful mix through to news and weather. A young man that used to slay them at Tamworth and the Park's Elvis Festival. But he also slayed them with his dulcet tones on the country circuit, as he still does today. That'll be coming up with Walshy on the wireless. Good morning.
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0: The music of Roy and Donahue.

Ah, yes, the voice of Roydon Donoghue, entertaining from his catalogue, It's Now or Never. Digging Up Bones, thanks a lot, tight-fitting jeans, and Lay Down Sally from his catalogue. If you're departing, thank you for your company. Please have a safe, enjoyable day. And I do hope you can join Heather Farrell tomorrow from Horsham from 5, and she'll give you a great mix of country. I'll be back here at the Bunker on Friday. Folks, we are heading to news and weather as the music mix continues from the catalogue of Mr. Roydon Donoghue.

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1: National Radio News.
2: Good morning, I'm Laura Devoy. US President Donald Trump has threatened to strike Pickaxe Mountain, an underground facility located near Iran's uranium enrichment site. The nearby Natanz nuclear facility was one of those bombed by the US last year. American media, citing Israeli intelligence, is reporting Tehran has moved thousands of nuclear centrifuges into Pickaxe Mountain after the so-called 12-day war. Mr. Trump says strikes are coming.
3: We'll be hitting that area probably pretty soon, and there's not a thing they can do about it. Normally I wouldn't say that. If I thought they could do something about it, I would never say that. But we'll be hitting that area pretty soon, and very heavily.
2: Aboriginal and Torres Strait Islander listeners are advised the following story contains the name of an Indigenous person who has died. Controversial amendments to the Northern Territory's Child Protection Bill have passed the Parliament. The NT government says they modernise the Aboriginal Child Placement Principle, which the Federal Minister for Indigenous Australians, Malandiri McCarthy, says should not be disregarded. The amendments were introduced in the wake of the alleged abduction and murder of Kumanjai Little Baby, who was the subject of numerous child protection notifications before her death in April. In a statement, Ms. McCarthy says the overhaul of the NT child protection system is occurring without proper consultation and against expert advice. Senior South Australians of 2026 are joining forces in Adelaide today to advance dementia prevention. David Wilson has more.
4: Professor Henry Brodarty AO, 2026 Senior Australian of the Year, believes protecting brain health in old age is as important as that of the heart. He says healthy ageing is as much about staying independent for longer as living longer, and saves the health system money too. Professor Brodarty is joining with joint 2026 Senior South Australians of the Year James Curry, sound designer of films such as Wolf Creek, and volunteer leader Mac Benai, for reshaping the future of ageing in Adelaide today. CEO of the Australia Day Council of South Australia, Jan Chorley, says the three men's stories demonstrate a common belief that growing older should not mean stopping your contribution.
2: A second person has been charged with allegedly setting fire to a school in the New South Wales Central West. The blaze on Monday night significantly damaged an administration building at Cowra High School. A 14-year-old boy will front court today. A 17-year-old boy has also been charged. The European Commission has cancelled a €2 million grant to the Venice Biennale over Russia's presence. The BBC's Sasha Slichter has the details.
5: Participation in the Biennale is the sort of soft power Moscow craves, aimed at normalising its war of aggression. Only the other week, the IOC decided to welcome Russian teams back into the Olympic fold. Explaining today's Biennale decision, a Commission spokesman said cultural events funded by European taxpayers should safeguard democratic values and foster diversity and freedom of expression. Values, he said, not represented in today's Russia. Before the current show opened, the international jury resigned in protest at Russia's participation, with Ukraine likening it to inviting a serial killer to a dinner with your friends.
2: Turning to sport, West Tigers half Adam Dewey is free to play this weekend after successfully downgrading his careless high tackle charge at the NRL judiciary. He's been fined $1,000. Teammate Latu Fainu will miss three games, unsuccessful in his attempt to reduce his dangerous contact charge. South Sydney Rabbitohs forward David Fifita also failed to downgrade his dangerous contact charge. He'll miss two matches.
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0: A very good morning to you as you're waking around Australia on this Wednesday, the 22nd of July. I'm Kevin Walsh from the bunker. Now, coming up this half hour, we've got our Book of the Week. And Andy White from WA will tell us all about his brand new release out through Allen & Unwin and released yesterday, entitled Outside the Wire. It's an interesting story here, folks. And a very good read. Part of Australia's history there at war with Afghanistan is the major look with the being a member of the Dog Squad and the SAS. Folks, we'll look at the weather around Australia firstly before we get back to the music mix from yesteryear as we continue today, Hump Day, with that music mix that's proving very, very popular. We'll continue with music from a bygone era.
1: 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Now for the regional weather.
0: In Brisbane, partly cloudy, a possible shower, 23. Sydney, mostly sunny, 21. Canberra, minus 1 overnight, 15 the top. Morning frost, partly cloudy. Melbourne, cloudy, showers increasing, 16. And Hobart, partly cloudy, showers, 13. Adelaide, partly cloudy, showers, 15. And Perth, 18 and partly cloudy. Alice Springs, 22 and partly cloudy. Into Queensland, Cairns, partly cloudy, a shower or two, and 26. Now the remainder of Queensland is partly cloudy. Townsville, 27. Mackay, 23. Rockhampton, 26, remember, all partly cloudy. Harvey Bay, 22, and Gander, 25. Into New South Wales, Armidale, morning frost, partly cloudy day, 16. Orange, 0 overnight, 13 the top, morning frost, partly cloudy day. Yass, partly cloudy, 14. Young, partly cloudy, 15. Cooma, minus 3 again this morning, or overnight. 14 the top, morning frost, partly cloudy day. Batemans Bay, mostly sunny, 21. And Bega, partly cloudy, 19. Griffith, partly cloudy, possible shower, 18. Into Victoria, Mildura, mostly sunny, 19. Swan Hill, morning fog, partly cloudy, 17. And Shepparton, morning fog, a shower or two, 15. Bansdale, shower or two, 18. Horsham, morning fog, shower or two, cloudy, 15. Warrnambool, cloudy showers, 13. Into South Australia and Port Mount Gambier, firstly, cloudy showers, possible early storm, 14. Port Pirie, partly cloudy, a shower or two, 17. And the same for Ceduna, partly cloudy, shower or two, 17. Into Tasmania, Nubina, cloudy showers, 13. Huonville, cloudy showers, 12. And Oatlands, partly cloudy showers, 11. In the Territory, Darwin, sunny and 31. Moving to WA, Albany, cloudy, a shower or two, 15. Bunbury, cloudy, 17. Horsham, Karratha, I beg your pardon, sunny, 29. And Newman, sunny 24 there. Kununurra, sunny 31, and Broome, sunny 30. Here in Harrington and Taree on the mid north coast, inland, morning fog, then sunny and 22. Here at the beach, it'll just, as the sun rises, be a sunny day in 22. We don't get the fogs here at the beach. Folks, you're up to date with news, sport, and weather. We're working our way through to the next bulletin. It'll be along in around about 22 minutes. The Book of the Week coming up also.
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1: Book of the Week time on Good Morning Country, and the Book of the Week this morning, it was released officially yesterday. It's out through Allen & Unwin, and our guest spent 29 years as a soldier and a non-commissioned officer. He first served in the British Army in the 1990s and early 2000s in Northern Ireland, Sierra Leone and Iraq. He then moved to Australia and joined the Australian Army, then qualifying for the Australian SAS Regiment. He has deployed 15 times over his career and fought with the SAS over 2 years in Afghanistan, including as a dog handler, and he was recognised in the 2012 Australia Day Honours, and that list was for distinguished service in warlike operations and in action. And from WA, I am absolutely delighted to chat to the author, Andy White. Andy, good morning.
2: Morning, Kevin. How are you?
1: Very well. Mate, outside the wire, Andy, it's your first debut offering. Was this book done solely as therapy, or what were the reasons for putting it all on paper?
2: Yeah, that's a good question, Kevin. So I wrote Outside the Wire for three reasons. First, to help Australians better understand the political, military, strategic and operational context of our generation's war, how decisions at those levels shape our tactical reality on the ground. Second, to preserve an account grounded in evidence rather than rumour, selective leaks or public commentary. And thirdly, to ask a simple but very important question. If we expect soldiers to be accountable for their decisions in combat, why don't we demand the same standard from the political and military leaders who shape the war?
1: Andy, let's go back to the beginning, if you'll allow me.
2: And yep.
1: You do have military history in the family, don't you?
2: I do, yeah. So I didn't quite realise until I started researching for the book, and I wanted to put a good part in there about my family history, because it's very important. My great-great-grandfather, his family from Germany, but they moved to the UK. When World War One broke out, my great-grandfather Norman wanted to join the British Army and fight against his homeland. They wouldn't let him initially because of his Hun heritage, but eventually, just due to manpower shortages, they let him join. He was taken POW in Passchendaele. His sons and daughters joined the Army, the Navy, the Air Force, and served in a number of different capacities, with my uncle Les being shot down over Germany on the 26th of May 1943, and with his crew, they were all killed in action. I went on to join the 1st Battalion of Light Infantry, which my great-uncle served in, and funnily enough, was based at the same camp where my great-great-grandfather Norman was held POW in World War One. So again, I didn't realise it at the time, but in researching the book and speaking to family, it's really therapeutic to kind of read that and fill me with a great sense of pride.
1: You always had the desire to be a military person, because the early photos, at this point, commend you for the inclusion of a great list of pictorial coverage, the photos that you've included.
2: Awesome.
1: You take us on a nice journey there, but it shows you as a young child with, you know, all dressed up in the greens, and even from a young age, I think at around 16, you had your destiny planned.
2: It was probably before that, to be honest, Kev. I joined the Army Cadets at 13, and I was a useless student at school. I was ADHD, which I didn't know till a lot later, but I just didn't take to school, didn't take to the way they taught. But cadets came to our village, and that was, you know, no looking back for me. So 13, I was in uniform. As soon as I could, with my parents' consent, I joined the army at 16, and I barely started puberty, yet I'm training alongside, you know, men who were starting to go bold. It was at the time where defense cuts stopped junior soldiers training, and they just lumped us in all together, so adults, kids, 6-month training, and I was in, I finished my training, I was actually in battalion at 60 years old, so even though I was in battalion, I still couldn't deploy for another 2 years because I wasn't 18, so you have to be 18 to deploy. So yeah, it was definitely written in the stars that I was going to join the army, and 29 years later, here we are.
1: Mate, moving to Australia and the decision to join up out here, but what made you want to get into the SAS?
2: I think it's like if you play football, you want to play at that top tier. As a young kid, is no different being in the army. You want to serve at that top level. I've wanted to do that in the UK, and I attempted and passed the Special Forces selection in the UK. I did get to the end of training, and it's all in the book. I won't bore you with the details, but I didn't actually serve in the regiment, even though passed the selection, did all the training. I'll leave that for the book to explain. But I moved to Australia, and I served at the School of Infantry, and I'd still not scratched that itch. It's something I'd always wanted to do, something I'd always aspired to achieve. And in 2008, I got my chance, and I served there until 2022, and I probably would still be serving there now if not for events explained in the book. It was definitely my calling to serve in the regiment, and extremely proud to have done so alongside some of Australia's finest soldiers.
1: Andy, 188 tried for the Corps, and at the time of being presented with your green berets, there was a lot less.
2: 14, yeah. It was an intense 18 months, but it was some of the best and most realistic training I've ever experienced. Even though there was 14, there was a couple of guys who didn't get through a particular course the first time. They did it the next year, and I think it was three guys came to the squadrons afterwards and served with distinction. So I think all up from the 188 that started selection, I think you're probably looking at about 16, 17 guys that got through. That happens every 18 months. That's the kind of breakdown you get from anyone who comes from selection. Roughly 200 people start, and you get under 20 join the squadrons. It's quite an intense process.
1: The book reveals, well, you reveal through the book, how men planned their missions, how they rapidly adjusted to changing conditions on the ground, operated alongside Uruzgan's warlords, and you also show how strategic and political decisions shape the way the SASR, alongside the 2nd Commando Regiment and the Special Operations Engineer Regiment, you fought in Australia's longest war. I'm imagining there would have been some powers to be trying to put a halt to this.
2: I think I surprised them, Kev, if I'm honest. It wasn't public knowledge until probably about 3 months ago. Army brand management did ask to review the book. I wasn't keen on letting them review the book simply because previous defense senior leaders have held the talking stick for the last 10 years, and we've been disempowered, and we haven't had a voice to tell our side of the story. So I wasn't keen on sharing that with brand management just for them to shut it down. I want to iterate something, though. It's very important that defence senior leadership now, under I think it's Rear Admiral Hammond and General Susan Coyle, they're completely different defence leaderships. So they're not involved. They don't carry this legacy. So when I talk about defence senior leadership, I'm talking about previous defence senior leaderships. They had their time to talk, and they've not in my opinion and many others, shared a good, accurate portrayal of the Special Air Service Regiment in Afghanistan. So it's about time we had a voice, and I hope I've done it. 3,408 people who served in the Special Operations Task Group justice by sharing a little part of our story. So they asked for the book. I said no. I think the publishers may have sent them one, but if you see in the reviews, I've done my due diligence. I've had Major General Cantwell, who was the commander Joint Task Force 633 during the period of this book. He's given a review. Former Regimental Sergeant Major Wayne Weeks of the SASR, he was a Squadron Sergeant Major in Afghanistan. He's reviewed it. So as a Squadron Commander, and a Special Operations Task Group lawyer who served at the same time. So, I've asked them to run a critical eye over for anything I'm giving away and anything that's wrong. And anything they've come back with has been removed or changed. So I think I've done my due diligence. But I didn't want defence to have an input, because it's about time. I think a little bit of balance has been, a little bit of balance is restored.
1: John Cantwell, AO, DSC, a Major
2: Correct, yeah.
1: General retired, said an incredible story of endurance, sacrifice and courage. While the Major Vando, GSM, SASR, SQN Commander retired, said a raw insight into the 21st century warfighting experience of the Australian SASR. So, mate, it really has been given the tick of approval and endorsement by those that really do count and those that should be listened to. And for that reason, it is a wonderful account. It would be remiss of me not to make mention in the final part of this review, to mention that you were a very proud member of the dog squad with Stone. You and Stone team up?
2: excuse me. So I made my mind up pretty soon on the 13th of August 2010, when we were ambushed and unfortunately Jason Brown was killed in action. I believed then, and I still believe now, that had we had a dog, they would have sniffed out those waiting in the ambush for us. That was probably the driving force to become a dog handler. And I came back from that trip at the end of 2010, and Stone was back there waiting for me, and we teamed up pretty much straight away. And, we were going back to Afghanistan in less than 6 months' time. So I was thrown straight into the deep end, training with some of Australia's best dog trainers, both from the Royal Australian Air Force and the SAS, to get ready for, the next trip in 6 months' time. So it's probably one of the most time-intensive and emotionally investing jobs I did in the Army in 29 years, but is also one of the most rewarding. And, Stone, he took heaps of ammunition, guns, explosives off the battlefield. He caught heaps of insurgents, taking the decision whether to shoot people who were running potentially towards weapons or IDs off of operators. So, by using the dogs, we could interdict these squirters. It was an experience. And, he passed away in 2017. We put him to sleep due to a cancer-related illness. But unfortunately, he got to come home, got to retire and live at home with family. Others weren't so lucky. I think we lost four or five dogs in Afghanistan, but they undoubtedly saved lives. And it comes back to the handlers who trained them before me, who taught me, and the guys from the RAF who taught us. So, yeah. Excellent capability. It's been handed back now to the 2nd Commando Regiment. It's world class, or it was a world class capability, and it saved Australian lives.
1: Well, Stone features with you on the front cover of Outside the Wire. It is a story of the front line in the SAS in Australia's war in Afghanistan. Andy, I could chat hour upon hour, but I don't have the time. I really do commend this book to our listeners. It is a valuable piece of Australian history and one that we should understand more and more. And proceeds from the book go to your charity. You co-founded Pillars for Pilgrims in Western Australia, didn't you?
2: Yeah, we did. So myself, Adam, who features throughout the book, and his sister Tess, we raise as charities and not-for-profit, so all the royalties.
1: There you go, folks. Book of the Week news up next.
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4: Good morning, I'm Laura Devoy. US President Donald Trump has threatened to strike Pickaxe Mountain, an underground facility located near Iran's uranium enrichment site. The nearby Natanz nuclear facility was one of those bombed by the US last year. American media, citing Israeli intelligence, is reporting Tehran has moved thousands of nuclear centrifuges into Pickaxe Mountain after the so-called 12-day war. Mr. Trump says strikes are coming.
5: We'll be hitting that area probably pretty soon, and there's not a thing they can do about it. Normally I wouldn't say that. If I thought they could do something about it, I would never say that. But we'll be hitting that area pretty soon, and very heavily.
4: Aboriginal and Torres Strait Islander listeners are advised the following story contains the name of an Indigenous person who has died. Controversial amendments to the Northern Territory's Child Protection Bill have passed the Parliament. The NT government says they modernise the Aboriginal Child Placement Principle, which the Federal Minister for Indigenous Australians, Malandiri McCarthy, says should not be disregarded. The amendments were introduced in the wake of the alleged abduction and murder of Kumanjai Little Baby, who was the subject of numerous child protection notifications before her death in April. In a statement, Ms. McCarthy says the overhaul of the NT child protection system is occurring without proper consultation and against expert advice. Senior South Australians of 2026 are joining forces in Adelaide today to advance dementia prevention. David Wilson has more.
6: Professor Henry Brodarty AO, 2026 Senior Australian of the Year, believes protecting brain health in old age is as important as that of the heart. He says healthy ageing is as much about staying independent for longer as living longer, and saves the health system money too. Professor Brodarty is joining with joint 2026 Senior South Australians of the Year James Curry, sound designer of films such as Wolf Creek, and volunteer leader Mac Benai, for reshaping the future of ageing in Adelaide today. CEO of the Australia Day Council of South Australia, Jan Chorley, says the three men's stories demonstrate a common belief that growing older should not mean stopping your contribution.
4: A second person has been charged with allegedly setting fire to a school in the New South Wales Central West. The blaze on Monday night significantly damaged an administration building at Cowra High School. A 14-year-old boy will front court today. A 17-year-old boy has also been charged. The European Commission has cancelled a €2 million grant to the Venice Biennale over Russia's presence. The BBC's Sasha Slichter has the details.
7: Participation in the Biennale is the sort of soft power Moscow craves, aimed at normalising its war of aggression. Only the other week, the IOC decided to welcome Russian teams back into the Olympic fold. Explaining today's Biennale decision, a Commission spokesman said cultural events funded by European taxpayers should safeguard democratic values and foster diversity and freedom of expression. Values, he said, not represented in today's Russia. Before the current show opened, the international jury resigned in protest at Russia's participation, with Ukraine likening it to inviting a serial killer to a dinner with your friends.
4: Turning to sport, West Tigers half Adam Dewey is free to play this weekend after successfully downgrading his careless high tackle charge at the NRL judiciary. He's been fined $1,000. Teammate Latu Fainu will miss three games, unsuccessful in his attempt to reduce his dangerous contact charge. South Sydney Rabbitohs forward David Fifita also failed to downgrade his dangerous contact charge. He'll miss two matches.
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0: A very good morning to you. It is Wednesday morning, the 22nd of July. I'm Kevin Walsh, broadcasting from the bunker in Arrington. We're situated halfway between Taree and Port Macquarie on the mid-north coast. And thank you for your time this morning, whether you're listening through your local community radio station or you've used the Community Plus app in any part of the world. It's a delight to have you switched on. Folks, coming up, our CD giveaway, Tammy Moxon and her album Fighting Chance, an autographed copy. Hold the phones. We'll give you the cue to call at the appropriate time. But in the meantime, we'll look at the weather around Australia for this hump day.
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0: In Brisbane, partly cloudy, possible shower 23, Sydney mostly sunny 21, Canberra morning frost, partly cloudy day 15, Melbourne cloudy, showers increasing 16, Hobart 13 and partly cloudy with showers, and Adelaide partly cloudy, showers 15, Perth partly cloudy 18, and Alice Springs 22 and partly cloudy. Now into Queensland, Cairns partly cloudy with a shower or two, 26. The rest of Queensland is partly cloudy. Townsville, 27. Mackay, 23. Rockhampton, 26. Harvey Bay, 22. And Gander, 25. All partly cloudy. Into New South Wales, Armidale. Morning frost, partly cloudy day, 16. Orange, morning frost, partly cloudy day, 13. Yass, partly cloudy, 14. At 15 and partly cloudy, Young. In Cooma, after a cool start, minus 3, 14 the top. Morning frost, partly cloudy day, 14. Batemans Bay, mostly sunny, 21. And Bega, partly cloudy, 19. Griffith, a partly cloudy day, possible shower, 18. Into Victoria, Mildura, mostly sunny, 19. Swan Hill, morning fog, partly cloudy, 17. Shepparton, morning fog, shower or two expected, 15. Bansdale, shower or two, 18. Horsham, morning fog, shower or two, cloudy and 15. Warrnambool, cloudy, showers, 13. Into South Australia and Mount Gambier, cloudy, showers, possible early storm, 14. Port Pirie, partly cloudy, a shower or two, 17. And the same for Ceduna. Partly cloudy, a shower or two, 17. Into Tasmania, Nubina, cloudy, showers, 13. Huonville, cloudy, showers, 12. And Oatlands, partly cloudy, showers, 11. In the Territory, Darwin, sunny and 31. Moving to WA, Albany, cloudy, a shower or two, 15. Bunbury, cloudy, 17. Now, Karratha, firstly, sunny, 29. Newman, 24 and sunny. And Kununurra today, sunny, 31. Broome, sunny, 30. Meanwhile, here in Harrington and Taree, on the mid-north coast of New South Wales, morning fog off the coast, but then a sunny day, 22 the top. You're up to date with news, sport and weather. Album of the week, well, a CD giveaway this morning. Happy to report through August, we look like having an album of the week every week for the 4 weeks. So looking forward to that. But in the moment, I'll give you the cue to call after we feature some of the music from Tammy Moxon and her album Fighting Chance.
2: Good morning, Romeo's Lonely Hearts Club. Good morning, Romeo's. Looking to be lucky in love?
3: Yeah. Hi, my name's Ralph, and I'm looking for love and companionship.
2: Oh, well, I'm sure we can help you, Ralph. Tell me a bit about yourself. Are you fit, healthy?
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2: Ooh.
3: And I'm the strong, silent, faithful type.
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3: Vaccinated.
2: Ooh.
3: And temperament tested.
2: Oh, lovely.
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0: Our CD giveaway today is a new album for Tammy Moxon. That's Moxon, M-O-X-O-N. It's an autographed copy of Fighting Chance. We'll feature three of the tracks because of the length of the one selected, but we've got an album that's completely recorded, produced, and mixed by Shane Nicholson at the Soundhole Studio in New South Wales. It was mastered by Jeff McCormack at the Music Cellar on the Central Coast, and all instruments are played by Shane Nicholson except the drums, Josh Huberth, and fiddle, Luke Moller. Bill Risby contributes on two tracks, on piano with What Am I to Do and Barfly Blues. We'll feature those three tracks and then give you the opportunity to win this album. Hold the phones, I'll give you the cue to call at the appropriate time. The title track is the opening track, Fighting Chance. We'll turn our attention to track 9, Sapphire Heart, and follow it up with track 4, What Am I to Do? Here's your music from your CD giveaway from Tammy Moxon.
4: Freak.

featured giveaway album, an autographed copy of Fighting Chance by Tommy Moxon. And the three tracks featured, we had the title track, Fighting Chance, Sapphire Heart, track 9, and track 4, What Am I to Do? We'll open up the phones. If you're departing, I'll leave you with Bev Branson and The Ranch to take us to news and weather. Have a safe day. I hope you can join Heather tomorrow, Thursday, from Horsham. But in the meantime, 11 minutes to get your name in, or 10 minutes now to get your name into the draw. 0488 677 645. 0488 677 645. Give us a call. You could be the winner.

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2: Good morning, I'm Laura Devoy. New research shows the cost for people leaving domestic and family violence has risen by 71% since 2016. Anglicare Sydney looked at the immediate costs of leaving, including bond, moving truck rental and temporary accommodation, and the follow-on costs of rebuilding a household and establishing safety. It determined the total cost of leaving a violent home to be $7,017. A decade ago, it was just under $4,100. Anglicare is calling for stronger immediate financial supports for victim survivors. And if you or someone you know needs help, you can call the National Domestic Violence Hotline 1800 RESPECT on 1800 737 732. The US Defence Secretary says the war with Iran has cost the country nearly $38 billion. Pete Hegseth fronted the Senate Appropriations Committee overnight after the Trump administration requested an additional $88 billion to fund the war. He blamed the Biden administration for not properly funding the military. The Iran-aligned Houthi movement in Yemen says six ships have been turned around in the Red Sea since it announced a maritime blockade on Saudi Arabia. Here's the BBC's Joanna Keane.
3: Saudi Arabia has been greatly increasing the amount of oil it exports via the Red Sea in response to Iran's closure of the Strait of Hormuz. So the Houthis' threat to block Saudi ships has raised the prospect of more disruption to global energy markets. Saudi Arabia vowed to respond with firmness and strength, but reports have now emerged that two tankers en route to Asia appear to be starting a costly diversion northwards via the Suez Canal, adding weeks onto their journeys. Asked about the blockade threat, President Trump remains sanguine, saying the US would take care of the Houthis if it went ahead.
2: A proposed data centre near Darwin will progress to the next stage of planning with permission from the Northern Territory government. Beetaloo Digital has been granted an exclusive commitment over 185 kilometres of land, about 30 kilometres from Darwin. The company wants to build a computing infrastructure project for AI, cloud computing and large-scale data processing. The proposal also includes on-site gas-fired power generation. The NT government says as many as a dozen data centre developers are eyeing the region. New data reveals the number of healthcare workers being admitted to hospital due to assault has increased over the past decade. Lewis Donaldson has the details.
4: That's according to a new report by the Australian Institute of Health and Welfare. In 2015 to 2016, there was 49 assault-related hospitalisations. That figure jumped in the 2024 to 25 period to 126. It also found the hospitalisation rate for healthcare workers injured at work has remained steady in recent years, but reasons for hospitalisation has varied. The most common injuries in the past year were falls at 36%, assaults at 15%, and contact with objects such as knives, tools or machines at 13%.
2: Turning to sport, Matilda Holly McNamara has signed with English Super League club Everton. The 23-year-old moves from Melbourne City, where she's won the A-League Women's last two Golden Boot awards for the most goals in the season. She's linking up at Everton with her Australian teammate Claire Wheeler. And in cricket, Phoebe Litchfield has helped the Sunrisers Leeds to a 7-wicket win over MI London in the 100. Litchfield scored 43 runs off 26 deliveries as the Sunrisers chased down a target of 108.
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0: A very good morning to you. Yes, it is Wednesday morning and it is Good Morning Country with Walshy on the wireless. Folks, hold the phones. I'll give you the cue to call when we reopen the phones for our CD giveaway. Tammy Moxon and her album Fighting Chance. But firstly, the weather around the major centres.
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0: In Brisbane, partly cloudy, possible shower, 23. Sydney, 21 and mostly sunny. In Canberra, morning frost, partly cloudy, 15. Melbourne, cloudy, showers increasing, 16. Hobart, partly cloudy, showers, 13. Adelaide, 15 and partly cloudy. In Perth, partly cloudy, 18. Alice Springs, 22 and partly cloudy. And here in Harrington and Taree, as the sun wakens, morning fog inland, then sunny on the coast and inland, 22. And you're up to date with news, sport and weather. Hold the phones. We'll get back to the music mix in just a moment also on this hump day. But it is Walshy on the wireless. Good morning.
2: G'day, Tim, you big spunk.
3: Good night, John.
2: Good night, Timmy, mate.
3: Good night, Rob.
2: Night, Tim. Thanks for letting us stay over, mate.
3: Yeah, okay. Good night, Vince.
2: Night, Tim. We all love you. It's Timmy Boy.
4: Cheers, fellas.
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0: Before Beck gets going, we'll open up the phones, yes? And you got just on 23 minutes to get your name into the draw. The album is Tammy Moxon and Fighting Chance, and it's autographed. 0488 677 645. 0488 677 645. We'll close off at the next news and weather, folks.

if you live here, have you roamed wide and all over? From waterfalls, open plains, to escarpments, thick rainforest bush to magnificent sea waters.

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2: Good morning, I'm Laura Devoy. New research shows the cost for people leaving domestic and family violence has risen by 71% since 2016. Anglicare Sydney looked at the immediate costs of leaving, including bond, moving truck rental and temporary accommodation, and the follow-on costs of rebuilding a household and establishing safety. It determined the total cost of leaving a violent home to be $7,017. A decade ago, it was just under $4,100. Anglicare is calling for stronger immediate financial supports for victim survivors. And if you or someone you know needs help, you can call the National Domestic Violence Hotline 1800 RESPECT on 1800 737 732. The US Defence Secretary says the war with Iran has cost the country nearly $38 billion. Pete Hegseth fronted the Senate Appropriations Committee overnight after the Trump administration requested an additional $88 billion to fund the war. He blamed the Biden administration for not properly funding the military. The Iran-aligned Houthi movement in Yemen says six ships have been turned around in the Red Sea since it announced a maritime blockade on Saudi Arabia. Here's the BBC's Joanna Keane.
3: Saudi Arabia has been greatly increasing the amount of oil it exports via the Red Sea in response to Iran's closure of the Strait of Hormuz. So the Houthis' threat to block Saudi ships has raised the prospect of more disruption to global energy markets. Saudi Arabia vowed to respond with firmness and strength, but reports have now emerged that two tankers en route to Asia appear to be starting a costly diversion northwards via the Suez Canal, adding weeks onto their journeys. Asked about the blockade threat, President Trump remains sanguine, saying the US would take care of the Houthis if it went ahead.
2: A proposed data centre near Darwin will progress to the next stage of planning with permission from the Northern Territory government. Beetaloo Digital has been granted an exclusive commitment over 185 kilometres of land, about 30 kilometres from Darwin. The company wants to build a computing infrastructure project for AI, cloud computing and large-scale data processing. The proposal also includes on-site gas-fired power generation. The NT government says as many as a dozen data centre developers are eyeing the region. New data reveals the number of healthcare workers being admitted to hospital due to assault has increased over the past decade. Lewis Donaldson has the details.
4: That's according to a new report by the Australian Institute of Health and Welfare. In 2015 to 2016, there was 49 assault-related hospitalisations. That figure jumped in the 2024 to 25 period to 126. It also found the hospitalisation rate for healthcare workers injured at work has remained steady in recent years, but reasons for hospitalisation has varied. The most common injuries in the past year were falls at 36%, assaults at 15%, and contact with objects such as knives, tools or machines at 13%.
2: Turning to sport, Matilda Holly McNamara has signed with English Super League club Everton. The 23-year-old moves from Melbourne City, where she's won the A-League Women's last two Golden Boot awards for the most goals in the season. She's linking up at Everton with her Australian teammate Claire Wheeler. And in cricket, Phoebe Litchfield has helped the Sunrisers Leeds to a 7-wicket win over MI London in the 100. Litchfield scored 43 runs off 26 deliveries as the Sunrisers chased down a target of 108.
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0: A very good morning to you. Well, once again, you've dumbfounded me. We've got 119 entries for our autographed copy of Fighting Chance from Tammy Moxon. And we'll do that draw this coming half hour. We'll also get back to the music mix from A Bygone Era. But firstly, we're going to look at the weather around Australia on this hump day, the 22nd of July.
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0: Brisbane, partly cloudy, possible shower 23. Sydney, mostly sunny 21. Canberra, morning frost, partly cloudy and 15. And Melbourne, cloudy, showers increasing 16. Hobart, partly cloudy, showers 13. And Adelaide, 15 and partly cloudy with showers. Perth, partly cloudy 18. And Alice Springs, 22 and partly cloudy. Into Queensland and Cairns, partly cloudy, a shower or two, and 26. The remainder of Queensland, partly cloudy, 27 in Townsville, 23 Mackay, Rockhampton, 26 Hervey Bay, 22 and Gander, partly cloudy, and 25, as is the other centres. And partly cloudy, that is. In New South Wales, Armidale, morning frost, partly cloudy day, 16, orange. Morning frost, partly cloudy day, 13. Yass, partly cloudy, 14. And Young, partly cloudy, 15. Cooma, morning frost, partly cloudy day, 14. Batemans Bay, mostly sunny, 21. Bega, partly cloudy, 19. Griffith, partly cloudy, possible shower, 18. Into Victoria, Mildura, mostly sunny, 19. Swan Hill, morning fog, partly cloudy, and 17. In Shepparton, Swan Hill firstly, Shepparton will follow. Swan Hill, morning fog, partly cloudy, 17 now. Shepparton, morning fog, shower or two, 15. Bairnsdale, shower or two, 18. And Horsham, morning fog, shower or two, cloudy, 15. Warrnambool, cloudy, showers, 13. Into South Australia, Mount Gambier, cloudy, showers, possible early storm, 14. Now both Port Pirie and Ceduna, partly cloudy and a shower or two, 17. Into Tasmania, Nubina, cloudy, showers, and 13. Huonville, cloudy, showers, 12. And Oatlands, partly cloudy, showers, 11. In the Territory, Darwin, sunny and 31. Into WA, Albany, cloudy, a shower or two, 15. Bunbury, cloudy, 17. And Karratha, sunny, 29. Newman, 24 and sunny. And Kununurra, 31 and sunny. In Broome today, sunny, 30. Meanwhile, here at Harrington and Taree on the mid-north coast, there was early fog inland, but sunny day for the remainder of our area here in the Manning, and a top of 22. Yes, we're in the Manning Valley. We're in Harrington, halfway between Taree and Port Macquarie on the mid-north coast. I'm Walshy on the wireless, and it's all thanks to your local community radio station, or you may be streaming on the Community Plus app. We'll get to the draw after the music mix in just a moment.
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8: G'day, this is Ben Ransom. Thanks for joining myself and Walshy here on Good Morning Country. Tell

Right, that's Ben Ransom from Early Days for Ben and Truck Stop Honey. And prior to that, a former number one, Let's Go Driving, Ben Ransom. These people are in the draw for our CD giveaway, Tammy Moxon's album, Fighting Chance. Now, number one and two are Dennis and Lynn from Gaynder. Cheryl Whalen and Sinead from Mundubbera are three, four and five. In Julian Robin, Cundletown, six, seven and eight. Shaley from Gaynder, nine. Chris and Janice Bombala, 10 and 11. Morris from Batemans Bay is 12. Dennis and Phyllis from Port Macquarie, 14 and 15. Reg from Alexandra, 16. Graham and Zoe from Horsham, 17 and 18. Barry and Cindy, Port Macquarie, 19, 20. Tina Singleton, 21. Brad and Joy, Horsham, 22 and 3. And Barb from Campbelltown, 24. Dot from Orange, 25. Patricia, Michael, Max and Deb from Oatlands, 26 to 29. Kathy, Naomi, Geordie and Charlie from Crookwell, 30 to 33. Tommy, Bob and Vera from Bexley, 34, 5 and 6. And Neville and Mari from Armidale, 37 and 8. Robin, Rod, Kayla, Portia and Kyle from Horsham, 39 to 43. Daryl and Jody from Kybian, 44 and 5. Pete and Beryl from Binjor, 46, 7. Ken, Russell and Taisha, South Griffith, 48, 49 and 50. And Kayleen from Hastings is 51. Gary and Helen from Wagga Wagga, 52 and 3. Alan from Cootaralantra, 54. Red, Kerry, Scotty, Rick and Carol from Lightning Ridge, 55 to 59. Shirley, Karina and Michelle from Surfside, 60, 61 and 2. Mark from Maruya, 63. Leo from Gaynder, 64. And Beck and Lloyd from Kelso, 65 and 6. Gary and Michelle from Oatland, 67 and 8. And John, Phyllis and Jeanette from Rokeby, 69, 70, 71. Now, Trevor, Heather and Ian, 72, 3 and 4 on this hump day. And Bert from Bombala, 75. Pete from Lake Eldon, 76. Helen and Bill from Warrnambool, 77, 8. John from Cathcart, 79. Matthew, Rodney and Christopher from Rokeby. The boys have got 80, 81 and 2. Neville, Barbara, Katrina, Aisha and Brendan from Gaynder, 83 to 87. Ray, Robin and Emma from Oatlands, 88, 89, 90. Margaret from Manildra, 91. Bernie and Nat from Warrnambool, 92 and 3. And Brian, Archie, Pam and Norm from Griffith, 94 to 97. Paul, Nathan and Stephanie from Gilgandra, 98, 99, 100. Andrew and Lisa from Horsham, 101, 102. And Donna Mavis Gaynder, 103, 4. Mary from Griffith, 105. Mick, Anne, Mia and Sienna from Cooma, 106 through to 109. Phil from Holt's Flat, 110. John from Parks, 111. Graham from Coonamble, 112. And Lee and Helen from Oatlands, 114, 15. Jennifer and Danny from Franklin, 116, 17. And Des and Wayne from Helensburg are the final numbers this morning, 118 and 119. Wow. Good luck to each and every one of you. And the winning number this morning is from Coonamble, 112, and Lee and Helen from Oatlands, 114.

0: Yep, there it is. Karina from Surfside. All right. Well, that's the CD this morning. Tomorrow, Heather Farrell's your host out of Horsham. And she's got Chris Cummins, the truck driver. His album, Something I've Gotta Have. And this was a dream come true for Chris. He put 21 tracks on the album. We'll feature a couple of those and Heather will give you the cue to call and you could be the winner. I'll be back here at the bunker on Friday with another CD giveaway. And I'm happy to report next month, because next week, I'm pretty sure I can lock it in. I only got the CDs yesterday. We're about to have an album of the week next week and every week through August into September. So that's pleasing. In the meantime, to get us to news and weather, Bob Corbett and Bill and Audrey, Bill Chambers and Audrey Auld will take us there.
1: Have you forgotten that we live in a lucky country?
0: And if you're leaving, have a safe, enjoyable day. Thanks.

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2: Good morning, I'm Laura Devoy. The United States has threatened to strike an underground facility believed to be at the centre of Iran's nuclear program. Pickaxe Mountain is located near the Natanz nuclear facility, which was one of those bombed by the US last year. American media, citing Israeli intelligence, is reporting Tehran moved thousands of nuclear centrifuges into Pickaxe Mountain after the so-called 12-day war. US President Donald Trump says strikes are coming.
3: We'll be hitting that area probably pretty soon, and there's not a thing they can do about it. Normally I wouldn't say that. If I thought they could do something about it, I would never say that, but we'll be hitting that area pretty soon and very heavily.
2: Voluntary assisted dying could soon be legal in every Australian jurisdiction. The Northern Territory government will today introduce its Rights of the Terminally Ill Bill to Parliament. The NT first put forward a bill in 1995, but 2 years later, the federal government passed legislation which removed the NT and the ACT's ability to legalise voluntary assisted dying. The ban was lifted in 2022. A specialist breast surgeon says early diagnosis through screening remains vital. National findings from a Global Women's Health Index shows Australia sits below the global average, with fewer than one in four women and girls aged 15 and over reporting being tested for cancer in the past year. The findings coincide with a new documentary portraying the human cost behind breast cancer diagnosis. Professor Bruce Mann from the University of Melbourne says breast cancer is increasingly being diagnosed in young women.
4: We did some work looking at women we had looked after in our service. What we found is those who had been undergoing screening required on average half the amount of treatment and were 75% less likely to die from breast cancer than those who had not been screened.
2: Gambling company Tabcorp Holdings Limited has paid more than $2.7 million in penalties after breaching spam and telemarketing laws. The Australian Communications and Media Authority found between February 2024 and June last year, Tabcorp made telemarketing calls to VIP customers without consent. There were 351 calls to numbers on the Do Not Call register. The company also admitted to sending emails and texts to customers who had unsubscribed from marketing. Health officials in the Democratic Republic of Congo say the Ebola outbreak is spreading further. A new affected health zone has been confirmed, bringing the total to 47. The BBC's Richard Kagoe reports.
5: A total of five provinces in Eastern Democratic Republic of Congo, where rebel violence is rampant, have now been affected by the Ebola outbreak. Insecurity has hampered the work of health teams in some of the worst hit areas. Officials say there are more than 2,400 confirmed cases, including 967 deaths. Ituri province accounts for more than 80% of infections and fatalities, followed by neighbouring North Kivu. More than 700 patients are in hospital or isolation, while 469 have recovered and been discharged. Surveillance and contact tracing have been stepped up to contain the outbreak.
2: Turning to sport, West Tigers half Adam Dewey is free to play this weekend after successfully downgrading his careless high tackle charge at the NRL judiciary. He's been fined $1,000. Teammate Lashi Fainu will miss three games, unsuccessful in his attempt to reduce his dangerous contact charge. South Sydney Rabbitohs forward David Fifita also failed to downgrade his dangerous contact charge. He'll miss two matches.
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0: A very good morning to you if you're just waking and switching your wireless on. It is Good Morning Country on Wednesday. It's the 22nd of July and I'm Kevin Walsh, broadcasting from the bunker in Harrington. And folks, looking out over the horizon, not a cloud in the sky this morning. A bit of light breeze in the palm trees, but it looks like a crackerjack day. We'll look at the weather for the major centres in just a moment. And it is the final hour of Good Morning Country on this hump day. We'll get back to the music mix on this Hits and Memories from a bygone era. The music that we're going through the catalogue in the years that I've been on Good Morning Country, which is nearly 20. We'll play some more of these wonderful tracks that unfortunately there's so many tracks and not enough room.
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0: And in Brisbane, partly cloudy, a possible shower, 23. Sydney, mostly sunny, 21. Canberra, morning frost, partly cloudy day, 15. Melbourne, cloudy, showers increasing, 16. Hobart, partly cloudy with showers, 13. Adelaide, partly cloudy, showers, 15. In Perth, 18 and partly cloudy. In Alice Springs, partly cloudy, 22. Here in Harrington and Taree, there would have been early fog this morning, but a sunny day will follow. And it's all over the Manning. Yes, our local area here. Hope your day's shaping up to be a beauty. And you can achieve everything you set out to do. Oh, I had a really good Tuesday yesterday. Very productive. But I hope your day's going to be a good one. And if you're on the sick list, thinking of you, and I hope you're on the mend very, very soon. Hope the music's helping your start to this Wednesday. We'll get back to that music mix in just a moment. And a couple of surprises in this list.
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8: Bar on the east side for wayfaring lonely girls. I took a table solo and I scanned the other world. I sat there drinking bourbon and trying to belong. When somebody at the bar yelled, let the waitress sing a song. Well, she pushed her change into her jeans and she set down a tray. She took that corner stage and everybody's breath away. 'Cause she sang like it was Sunday and we all got high for free. And bless her broken heart.

That's my very good friend Becky Cole and Rainbows, Dreams and Butterflies. Before that, one of the very early tracks, it was around the era of Star Maker, Skipper Stone, and of course the very successful Waitress. Folks, we are heading to news and weather. I've got a track from Big Mel Code, and I'll follow it up with Bob Purtell, and a double from Bob Purtell, and we should get us through to the news and weather with those three tracks.

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1: National Radio News.
2: Good morning, I'm Laura Devoy. The United States has threatened to strike an underground facility believed to be at the centre of Iran's nuclear program. Pickaxe Mountain is located near the Natanz nuclear facility, which was one of those bombed by the US last year. American media, citing Israeli intelligence, is reporting Tehran moved thousands of nuclear centrifuges into Pickaxe Mountain after the so-called 12-day war. US President Donald Trump says strikes are coming.
3: We'll be hitting that area probably pretty soon. Okay. And there's not a thing they can do about it. Normally I wouldn't say that. If I thought they could do something about it, I would never say that. But we'll be hitting that area pretty soon and very heavily.
2: Voluntary assisted dying could soon be legal in every Australian jurisdiction. The Northern Territory government will today introduce its Rights of the Terminally Ill Bill to Parliament. The NT first put forward a bill in 1995, but 2 years later, the federal government passed legislation which removed the NT and the ACT's ability to legalise voluntary assisted dying. The ban was lifted in 2022. A specialist breast surgeon says early diagnosis through screening remains vital. National findings from a Global Women's Health Index shows Australia sits below the global average, with fewer than one in four women and girls aged 15 and over reporting being tested for cancer in the past year. The findings coincide with a new documentary portraying the human cost behind breast cancer diagnosis. Professor Bruce Mann from the University of Melbourne says breast cancer is increasingly being diagnosed in young women.
4: We did some work looking at women we had looked after in our service. What we found is those who had been undergoing screening required on average half the amount of treatment and were 75% less likely to die from breast cancer than those who had not been screened.
2: Gambling company Tabcorp Holdings Limited has paid more than $2.7 million in penalties after breaching spam and telemarketing laws. The Australian Communications and Media Authority found between February 2024 and June last year, Tabcorp made telemarketing calls to VIP customers without consent. There were 351 calls to numbers on the Do Not Call register. The company also admitted to sending emails and texts to customers who had unsubscribed from marketing. Health officials in the Democratic Republic of Congo say the Ebola outbreak is spreading further. A new affected health zone has been confirmed, bringing the total to 47. The BBC's Richard Kagoe reports.
5: A total of five provinces in Eastern Democratic Republic of Congo, where rebel violence is rampant, have now been affected by the Ebola outbreak. Insecurity has hampered the work of health teams in some of the worst hit areas. Officials say there are more than 2,400 confirmed cases, including 967 deaths. Ituri province accounts for more than 80% of infections and fatalities, followed by neighbouring North Kivu. More than 700 patients are in hospital or isolation, while 469 have recovered and been discharged. Surveillance and contact tracing have been stepped up to contain the outbreak.
2: Turning to sport, West Tigers half Adam Dewey is free to play this weekend after successfully downgrading his careless high tackle charge at the NRL judiciary. He's been fined $1,000. Teammate Lashi Fainu will miss three games, unsuccessful in his attempt to reduce his dangerous contact charge. South Sydney Rabbitohs forward David Fifita also failed to downgrade his dangerous contact charge. He'll miss two matches.
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0: A very good morning to you. It is Wednesday morning, the 22nd of July, and I'm Kevin Walsh, broadcasting from the bunker in Arrington, situated on the mid-north coast in New South Wales, halfway between Taree and Port Macquarie. We'll get back to the final music mix in just a moment, but before we do much more, we've got to look at the weather for WA for the final time this morning.
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0: In Albany, cloudy, a shower or two, 15. Bunbury, 17 and cloudy. Karratha, 29 and sunny. And Newman, 24 and sunny. In Kununurra, sunny 31. And Broome, sunny 30. Perth, partly cloudy, 18. And here in Arrington and Taree, on the mid-north coast, a foggy start to parts, but now a sunny day will follow, and a top of 22. You're up to date with news, sport and weather, and we'll get back to this final music mix, folks. Walshy on the wireless, good morning.
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Oh, it's certainly been the weather, hasn't it? I hope if you've got a fire, you've got plenty of firewood and you've been able to put a log or two on the fire and keep the home fires warm. That's Bill and Boyd out of New Zealand and Wellington, in fact. And I know that they had a huge hit with that one, and Santa Never Made It Into Darwin. But that's the featured one this morning. Prior to that, we had Bob Easter and a double play from Bob, my old hometown, and the old Gidgee Tree. And Billy Higginson, who I actually got to meet over at the festival in Perth in WA, Boy Up Brook, when I went there. And Billy, very popular over there, still is, as a solo artist, as a duet, or in a band, Cassowary Coast. Folks, thanks for your company this morning. Earlier today, our CD giveaway, Tammy Moxon and Fighting Chance, an autographed copy. We had 119 entries, and number 61 was the winning number. That belonged to Karina from Surfside on the south coast of New South Wales. Tomorrow, Heather Farrell's your host from Horsham, and she'll have a copy of the 21-track, yes, 21-track album from Chris Cummins. And she'll feature a couple of tracks and then give you the cue to call, and you could be the winner. I'll be back here on Friday in the bunker, God willing, and we'll do it all again. Wouldn't be a good morning country with Walshy. In the early days, when I learned about this artist, I absolutely fell in love. And I know that plenty of out there do. Have a safe, enjoyable day, folks. I'm enjoying the sunshine. Hope you can too where you are. Here's Ollie Austin.

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4: Good morning, I'm Laura Devoy. The National Voice for Indigenous Children says the Northern Territory government ignored evidence which showed its child protection reforms would cause harm to children. The amendments passed Parliament yesterday. The government says they modernise the Aboriginal Child Placement Principle, which ensures Indigenous children removed from their parents are placed with Indigenous families. But advocates say it could create another stolen generation. SNAIC CEO Catherine Little told the ABC the reforms will not work.
5: What it shows is it gave a lot of traction. It made you look like you were doing something meaningful, but in actual fact will harm children. Politics do not keep children safe. Evidence-based practice keeps children safe. Families keep children safe.
4: The federal government has also raised concerns. Minister for Indigenous Australians Malandiri McCarthy and Special Envoy for Remote Communities Marion Scrimgeour said in a statement, Australia continues to live with the intergenerational trauma of a historic child protection system that didn't work. They say these laws should not repeat that trauma. Researchers say the cost for people leaving domestic and family violence has risen by 71% over the past decade. With the details, Shannon Kirkwood.
6: Anglicare Sydney has looked at the immediate costs of leaving, including bond, moving truck rental and temporary accommodation, as well as the follow-on costs of rebuilding a household and establishing safety. It's determined the total cost of leaving a violent home to be $7,017. A decade ago, it was just under $4,100. Anglicare is calling for stronger, immediate financial supports for victim survivors. And if you or someone you know needs help, you can call the National Domestic Violence Hotline on 1-800-RESPECT. That's 1-800-737-732.
4: US President Donald Trump has pledged to help Lebanon a lot following talks with President Joseph Aoun at the White House. Washington has been mediating talks between Lebanon and Israel as the latter continues to battle with Iranian-backed militant group Hezbollah. Speaking to reporters, Mr. Trump said Lebanon had been badly treated.
7: It's been a very badly treated place and country, and we're going to have it properly treated and treated with respect that it deserves. And Mr. President, it's an honor having you. Thank you very much.
8: Thank you.
7: Thank you.
8: I've been looking forward to this visit for a long time.
7: Thank you.
4: Mr. Trump also announced the resumption of direct flights between the US and Lebanon, which were suspended more than 40 years ago. And an amateur photographer has captured a rare optical phenomenon in western New South Wales. A fog bow is a similar shape to a rainbow, but is made up of fog. The Bureau of Meteorology says the fog droplets could be 1,000 times smaller than the rain droplets, which generate rainbows. Amateur photographer Marie Johnson captured the fog bow on her farm at Cobar and uploaded it to social media. The Bureau says fog bows are unusual in climates such as western New South Wales. Turning to sport, Matilda Holly McNamara has signed with English Super League club Everton. The 23-year-old moves from Melbourne City, where she's won the A-League Women's last two Golden Boot awards for the most goals in the season. She's linking up at Everton with her Australian teammate, Claire Wheeler. And in cricket, Phoebe Litchfield has helped the Sunrisers Leeds to a 7-wicket win over MI London in the 100. Litchfield scored 43 runs off 26 deliveries as the Sunrisers chased down a target of 108.
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2: 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Hi, I'm Paul DeMunk. In the next hour, you'll hear about 40 years of Ballarat Community Radio, where we've gone, where we are, and maybe the future. We'll hear the voices from programmers, presenters, as well as a whole lot of other people that have been a part of the station for many years. Also, some of the past recordings, as well as IDs, promos, and ads. Over a number of episodes, you'll hear about the highs and lows, the test transmissions, the full license, as well as all of the great years of entertainment. So over the next hour, you'll hear about Voice FM and the early days of 3BB FM. And to celebrate 40 years of this great station, which celebrates its birthday on the 1st of May, 2026. It's the program we're looking back, where we started, what we're doing, and some of the great moments. We'll be talking one-to-one with Gary West, John Gilbert, Erin McCuskey, Dave Williams, Rod Bateman, Lyndon Chris and Phil Weir, and many more.
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9: What we do with the radio station now, we do a lot of outside broadcasts, but completely different to what they were then. I mean, for one thing, I can't, call a game of football, which was, give Neil Steinman his due. Like, he could put it all together and make it sound very, very slick. But we do outside broadcasts. Yeah, we probably do, one or two a month. And these days, it's all no longer landline or anything like that. It's all just with these, microwave links. So you just, put a little stick up and point it towards your transmitter or wherever it's going to receive it, and then you've got your direct line. But we do lots of, charity broadcasts and things like that. We recently did Sydney Children's Hospital in Randwick, where Sophie D'Alesio came out that day. We did a special charity day. So things like that we often do. But, at the end of the day, being a commercial radio station, usually outside broadcasts are an expensive thing to put together, so usually it's either a sponsor or it's a commercial enterprise that we do stuff with.
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10: Oh, yes. I remember putting on a cassette and putting on the wrong side. I remember that one with great fondness because I announced this singer and said what a wonderful voice he had, and there was a newsreader. I picked the wrong side. So I said, we know he's got a beautiful, deep voice, but not that deep and not that serious. Let's try again. And as I'm talking, I'm trying frantically to turn over a cassette, which is quite funny. But, when I look at what I'm doing now, people look at SBS and say, you've got all this equipment, but it doesn't mean nothing goes wrong. The computer can stuff up whatever. And so having been with community radio, because I also helped out elsewhere, you learn to fill in. If it goes, you fill in. You do something else. No choice. You have to fill in.
8: Do you have a monologue already pre-organised in your head?
10: No. I do let people know when I stuff up and it's my fault, though. I made a mistake here. Wrong button. Let's try again. Let's try that button. See if that button works.
2: 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All prizes subject to excessive lying.
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12: 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Sounds a bit talkish, I suppose, Voice, but it's still a good name.
8: Mm.
12: One of the better ones that would have come up with, I'm sure. I always didn't mind Triple B.
8: Yeah, I think that was inflicted upon the original station, though.
12: Yeah,
8: they had no choice.
12: Mm.
8: But I think Voice FM went to a board decision, and that was the outcome of
12: what they chose.
8: Yeah.
12: I remember when they were asking for names for it. So I don't think I submitted any. I couldn't think of one that really grabbed me.
8: Rod Bateman FM or something?
12: Yeah. Rocket FM.
8: Didn't think it'd work?
12: Nah. Just If I was the owner, yeah, well, you know.
8: Gotcha.
12: That'd be cool. Yeah, Rocket FM.
0: And they felt a community station, along with new fledging businesses, would have been a good combination. So we moved in there. We thought, okay, a new station. We're going to have a new, rather a new location. We're going to have a new sound. Why not change our name? So after much deliberation, we chose Voice FM, being the voice of the community.
7: Do you remember some of the other names?
0: Yes, there were quite a few others came up. Pulse FM, like the pulse of the community, but that had been taken. A lot of the names we thought of were being used in other stations elsewhere. So a little bit limited with what we could do.
7: Okay.
0: And also at that time too, John Farnham was really on the top of his career, known as The Voice. We thought, okay, that ties in nicely with us as well. Mm. So Voice FM emerged.
8: Still so many different people on community radio changing shift now. It's really people orientated. That might be their strength.
13: Well, gee, yeah, you really put me on the spot, haven't you? You always were a good interviewer. You want the truth? I'll tell you the truth. Yes and no is the truth. You see, you're right, but you're wrong. Because when Dave Dahlenberg, who got the radio station 3BBB FM up and running many, many years ago, Dave and I never got on at all because I was a commercial broadcaster and he can't stand it. He still can't. He hates it. He doesn't believe it's right. It's all got to be alternative. That's Dave. And we agree to disagree, and that's fine. But if I see him around, we say hello, and he's got kids in everything. It's lovely. No drama whatsoever. But we were so different. And the problem was that... But the thing I say about Dave Dahlenberg was, and he's... Or Dahlenberg, if you like. He's the only one, apart from maybe myself, who actually, to my knowledge, set up a training course program in that radio station, 3BBB FM. And that's what's lacking now, and that's what's wrong. People are not trained. They're given a program. They're thrown in at night to see if they can get by without swearing and stuffing up the CDs or mini discs or whatever they're doing. And if they're all right, they're on. That's not on for mine. And that is, I believe, wrong. If that's what you perceive it to be, no, I don't agree. If you perceive it to be trained individuals that are members of the community, totally inexperienced but willing to learn and have an ability to communicate, and there are thousands of them in Ballarat, thousands, absolutely, that's the way to go. And it is the future because there won't be anything else. That's all there'll be. Everything else will be on a computer of some sort or a robotic system, unfortunately. So, no, yeah, I just think that, you know, I mean, I listen to Voice FM quite a lot, off and on. I'm being a radio person, you twitch the dial, you play around with it, or you're always checking out what's going on. And, you know, sometimes you'll hear somebody who you think, gee, they're very good. Aren't they good? I wonder where they've come from. And then you'll hear someone who's very, very new and making all the mistakes about the place. And as a radio person, I think, oh, gee, you know, I would just love to go in and give them a bit of advice. But they probably wouldn't take it from me, you see. And you know why they wouldn't take it from me? Because two reasons. First of all, they would say, well, what does he know about it? Because that is what people perceive, you know, nowadays. And secondly, it's the ego thing that comes in and, it clicks into place and no one wants to be told. So it's terribly difficult. It's rare to get someone coming along saying, will you help me? That's rare. And I just think the training processes would stop that happening because you're trained. I was always against the Voice FM situation with having to do work for the dole, and I still am, because although it brought money into the radio station and I presume still does, which they desperately need to pay for equipment and what have you, it doesn't allow really anything else. It puts 8 to 10 people in a situation for 3 months, and only one of them might want to really be there, and that's useless. Absolutely useless. It would be a lot better to put 8 or 10 people who wanted to become radio announcers in there for 3 months and let the government somehow, or through BRI or whoever is paying for this via some funding from somewhere, state or federal, to cough up the dough for that. Nobody would. They would say, oh, no, we're not going to give you money to train radio people. That's ridiculous. You do it. Hmm. What they didn't realise is it takes hours and hours of practice. You've got to have facilities. You know, they've got an. It's not easy to just press a button and all hope it all works. And I mean, the hardest part is opening your mouth like I've been doing with you and talking. I mean, it's got to make some form of sense. So therefore, it's got to be coordinated and you've got to know what you're doing. You can't do that if you've just played radio stations in your bedroom. You've really got to do it and learn. And I would love to see that happen. And not, I'm not saying that because I want to get paid to go in and be a teacher. I'm saying that because nobody can do it, and I don't know of anywhere that actually does that except the professional radio schools. And they don't teach people to be community broadcasters. They teach them to be...

0: still in place.
1: Oh, absolutely. I mean, and not just what I left, what everyone left. I mean, all the people that were managing.
0: Well, you had the vision to change the name to something that was more about what the station is.
1: Well, yeah. But that wasn't the original name I wanted, though.
0: Wasn't it?
1: No.
0: No, what was it?
1: Didn't you know that?
0: No, I didn't know
1: that.
0: Didn't
1: you? Really? I don't know whether I should say. Although, it's not going to really matter. Well, the station were in a quandary. They had to change to 99.9, as they are now, of course, on the frequencies because of the FM stations and the rules and regulations, all that stuff. So it meant a new beginning, and I thought, right, well, let's change the name, because a lot of people didn't like 3BBB. It's not that they didn't like it. They didn't like the name because it did conjure up a lot of things that a lot of people didn't like. And in the old days, there were a lot of people on the radio that shouldn't have been there, that were carrying on and swearing and, you know, it was shocking. One in particular who still rings a bell, and I'm sure he's still around somewhere, should never have ever been allowed into a radio station anywhere. He just went off his face and swore and carried on. And, you know, if he did it now, I think he there'd be that many lawsuits in the same afternoon, he'd be gone. So, you know, I mean, that should never happen, and people shouldn't have to listen to that. So it didn't have a bad name, but it didn't have its best name. And a lot of people wouldn't advertise because they knew that they weren't getting quality for maybe the money they'd pay, as small as it was, for advertising. So it was hard to raise money and revenue, and you needed to do that because the subscribers weren't very big. There weren't a lot of those. And that's another indication that it wasn't working either, because all the subscribers had pulled out. They weren't prepared to pay their 30-odd bucks a year, which is not much, or 15 if you're on a pension or concession or something. So there was no dough. So it was a case of trying to lift it all up. And we thought, well, if we change the name and we've got a new frequency and we can try and get the transmitter fixed so that people can actually hear the radio station, and we can get something like our friends at the Courier, who were happy, and I'm really pleased to know that, and to say that they did support the station magnificently, more than anyone else ever did. They said, well, listen, why don't you change it? And I thought, well, all right, what do we do?
0: What do you remember about the courthouse?
2: The courthouse was the jail building, which was always very dark, even in summer. I remember
0: where the
2: office was. Was
0: it incredibly cold in winter as well?
2: No, the other building was colder. The one just up the road from
0: the
2: SMB.
0: Tippett Hall.
2: That was freezing. Mm. I've got photos of myself with a winter coat on air. I've got a jumper on and a winter coat and I'm on air. So it must have been freezing. Yeah.
0: Gosh.
2: And hot in summer. The jail must have been all right.
0: Because that view was incredible out of the window at Tippett Hall.
2: Yeah, that was pretty actually. Yeah. Once you sat behind the panel, you couldn't see it. But yes, I do remember walking in there and... Yeah, it was quite cute, especially overnight, because by the time we'd leave, quite often in winter, it'd be dark, so you see all the lights. Yeah, that was quite cute. But that must have been a freezer. Maybe because the jail building was so small where the studio was, that maybe it would heat up quicker with the heater in there, I don't know.
0: Mm.
2: I can't remember freezing in there. I remember it being hot in there in summer.
0: So when you were involved with that nuclear protest group, what were the sort of things that attracted you to a community radio station?
2: They already were involved because there was a peace program, and one of them, I don't even know who, I can't remember the names, but one of them must have been involved and sort of said, oh, we do a program, why don't you come in one day and maybe we could chat about whatever it was. Maybe I got dragged in because I was part of that anti-nuclear group, and because I was raised with a father who was nuts about tape recorders and reel-to-reel and record players, I sort of thought, I can do this, and that's how I started.
3: The hardest thing, I think, with commercial radio is getting your foot in the door. That is the hardest thing.
0: Mm-hmm.
3: I've got that now. That's the best thing. I'm with Coast FM is part of the Ace Radio Network, which has Mix FM in Colac, Horsham, Hamilton, Swan Hill, 3TR FM in Traralgon. They've got a heap of stations, Victoria-wide and one in Albury.
0: And there's Mix in Horsham too, isn't there?
3: Yep.
0: Yeah.
3: And that's Ace Radio as well. So, I mean, if a position came up there, if I was prepared to move, I'd have a really good chance of getting it because I know they're very happy with my work. And just the fact that I'm using the system. It's a system there called NextGen, their program. It's just awesome. Ace Radio is also owned the Melbourne Radio School, which I went to, which helped me get my job there as well. That was worth every cent, the Melbourne Radio School, which was funny because I was at Voice FM at the stage when I was considering going to Melbourne Radio School. I was going down to Wannabe on the weekends anyway because I was working down there, and so on the weekends I'd go in there usually on the Sunday, and I'd spend a few hours with the guy that was down there on the weekend. Mm-hmm. The weekends down there, usually most of the time I run the whole station pretty well. I'm in charge of it. If something stuffs up, I've got to try and fix it or call someone and they'll talk me through it,
0: yep.
3: Tech or something if something stuffs up. So I used to go down there and hang with the weekend guy and learn stuff. And when I was at Voice FM and considering doing Melbourne Radio School, because the program director down at Coast FM, John Vertigan, he suggested that I do it. And there's a few people at Voice FM, they said, "Nah, don't do it. I've done the course. You'll learn nothing. You know, you're already good enough." And I'm like, "Oh, thanks, you know, but I might do it." And then I said to John about it. So a few people said I shouldn't do it. And he goes, "Nah, do it. You'll learn a lot more than what you think." And I'd already done radio school in the past years ago. The radio works in South Melbourne. I went to it, and yeah, I learned so much. I mean, it was great to already have confidence because I'd done that 18 months full-time at Voice FM and stuff like that.
0: So what are some of the things that you thought you wouldn't, but you did learn?
3: A lot with just using the software and the equipment, and just a lot about back announcing and stuff like that. I'm still learning. I mean, I still have to do air checks for my PD. And it's really good with what he says about the air checks. I love it. He'll compliment me, say this. My last email I got from him was only last week from some air checks. And he said, "Yeah, your liners," which is when you're promoting, the Brekkie show or the Hot Hits with Kyle and Jackie O, stuff like that, their liners. He said, "Your liners are excellent." And then he just picked a couple of, like one of the CSAs I did. He said, "No, you know, I should have said this, string it along. We don't normally talk like that in real life, so don't say it like that." I just said it how it was written in front of me. And it was just another other thing I can't remember now. But
0: smiling?
3: The old smile when you talk. No, he used to pick that up on me a lot. He doesn't so much anymore. I think I'm putting more effort. Gary always picked it up on me. Always. He said, "You don't sound like you're happy when you're talking. And, you know, if you smile while you talk, it should come across." And I used to do that, though. It used to frustrate me. And at Coast FM too, my PD was always picking me up. Put a bit more smile into it. That's what I'd get. And I'm like, I couldn't smile anymore if I won Tats Lotto. Well, I'm, you know, turn on the mic and I'm like, you know, 95.3 Coast FM, better music and more of it. This big grin on my face. And he'd still say, "I'll put a bit more smile in." I'd say, "I am. I'm smiling." He goes, "Oh, I don't know what to do then." And I don't know. There was one time, you just know when you've got it, and I did this air check, and I was on air this day, and it was the day I had to do air checks as well, and I just knew it. I'd clicked. I just sounded happy. I don't know what it was. Still don't. But since then, I'm still smiling while I'm talking like I was in the past, but I'm coming across with that smile in my voice. So,
4: "Hey, man, ever been skydiving? Nah, you're missing out. It's incredible. It's the biggest rush. I'm going tomorrow. I go every tomorrow. Tomorrow is the best day for skydiving. The best, man."
0: So with all those sorts of experiences from 3BBB FM days, what are some of the most valuable memories you have of 3BBB?
5: Most valuable memories. I think the chance to really experiment and the chance to really do what I wanted to do without too much restriction. You know, I could put my practice from my radio school, put the theory into practice. You know, I could go on and what I've learned at the radio school put to air. You know, and that's something you'd never get the chance to do. You know, the studio is yours to use, do your show, make it entertaining, and that's what I got to do, and I think now, like, you know, how lucky I was. You know, it was funny. I got a job interview once at 3CS, no, not 3CS, Colac. It was 3S. I'm trying to think, Hamilton, 3HA Hamilton, and I was doing my stuff at 3BBB at that stage, and I went down for this job interview, and it turned out that I wanted a salesman/announcer, and I wasn't really interested in that. But you know, having a look at the radio station set up in Hamilton, like it was almost a level below 3BBB standard in their production area and their on-air studios. It's like, wow, this is like going back 50 years. So, you know, it's kind of, you know, people might sort of say, oh, back in those days it was kind of ancient, but it wasn't. It was sort of up there with some of the, you know, the better stations for sure. And the funny thing is doing that job interview for 3HA, I had to read some commercials as part of a job interview, an application, do some, you know, they said, oh, can you voice some ads for us and put this together? I said, oh, okay. And so I did that, and when I was driving out of Hamilton back to Ballarat, lo and behold, on 3HA, there was one of the ads I did for the job interview. On
6: did
5: the
6: you
5: air.
6: Get paid for it?
5: No, I got nothing for it. How's that?
6: And didn't get the job.
5: They get you to read an ad, then they play it on the radio.
6: That's slightly cheeky. Very dodgy, isn't it?
5: Yeah, commercial radio. Bah.
7: On some stations, the presenters laugh like a hyena. On others, they talk so fast, it's like they need to take a dump. But on 99.9 Voice FM, we like to take it easy.
0: 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Do you think that there's a big difference between a community radio station in regional Victoria compared to city?
2: Yeah, I do, particularly, I guess, with those stations that you've mentioned. Because they have such a huge population, their whole station can be around one particular issue. So if you look at PBS, you know, it's pretty much about music. It's pretty much about independent music and local independent music, you know, generally. I mean, I'm really generalising, but that's a whole station there that can do that. In regional area, you have to cross off so many different issues and so many different groups, because you only have the one kind of public broadcasting body. Whereas metro, you know, they can have a particular interest, a particular aspect as well,
0: and probably get sponsorship for it too.
2: Oh yeah, much easier, because I mean, there's a lot more money to throw around in metro areas for sure. And you know, they have access to a whole range of different people and different populations. But so for a regional public broadcaster, you've got a range of issues of people who are interested, but you're also broadcasting to a whole range of interests as well. So you can't narrow cast, which is what some of the public broadcasting stations can do, I reckon. It's the actual thing of actual broadcasting rather than narrow casting that you have to do in a regional area.
8: Now, over the past, I've been speaking with quite a few of the students and people from the Arts Academy. And it's a pleasure on this final morning to be speaking once again with some of the students from the Academy. And this morning we're speaking with Eleanor Ruth and Matt Barnes, who are both in a play which commences on the 1st of April, Six Characters in Search of an Author. So good morning to you both.
9: Good morning.
10: Good morning, John.
8: Nice to have you both with us. Perhaps yourself first, Eleanor. Are you a local girl?
9: Not originally. I'm from Wangaratta, which is in northeastern Victoria, but I moved to Ballarat in 2000.
8: Okay.
9: And I've been here for the last 5 years.
8: Okay. So you would have moved here prior to commencing this course at the Academy.
9: Yeah, I actually started out doing
6: obviously
9: production
6: the whole,
9: for a couple of years at...
6: programming of the radio station had taken place as well.
11: Yes, it had. The board did a lot of work in that. One thing with boards, it's at a very hard situation, because within a community station, or in fact with any community organisation, you have different factions, different barrows to push. We had to make the decision whether to be a board of directors or a board of management. Totally different. A board of directors sort of oversees what's happening, whereas a board of management more or less controls the running of the station. So there was always that trying to get that balance between directors or managers. And it was something that was never really resolved, unfortunately. And I think that could be one of the things that held the station back in a lot of respects.
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6: What was your show called?
5: Oh, I don't know whether we really had it. I think it was... because at one stage I was doing breakfast like 3 days a week, so I think it was just the breakfast show. And it, you know, it was the breakfast show with David Williams. And it was funny when I got to Lismore, they said, "Mate, we can drop the David now. You know, it's now Dave." Like, oh, okay. Everyone's got a nickname. Everyone's, you know, name is hyphenated. It's Pete, or it's Dave, or it's, you know, Jono, or something like that. No one's got uses their full name. But I think it was just the breakfast show, and we'd had like BFL Match of the Day. I think it was the football broadcast. And then Dad would come in, and we'd come in on a Saturday night and do Sports Roundup. We'd, you know, get all the clippings from the, you know, the races, you know, all the racing results. And, you know, we get the yachting results, I remember, from Lake Wendaree when it used to have water, and things like that. So, yeah, we do Sports Roundup, BFL Match of the Day, and I think it was just The Breakfast Show was the title of the radio stuff I did.
10: Now, you obviously work with computer-assisted technology, and obviously 3BBB FM didn't. What's some of the technology that's no longer with us that you remember?
5: Well, like I said before,
10: the cart.
5: Still sticks in my mind, the classic, the phone, and you bring over one of the microphones, you sit that on top of the phone, and then you'd have to bring your microphone down to the phone level because the person won't be able to hear you unless you're speaking in top of the phone. And that was our phone to air system. It was very, very archaic, but it worked really well. But even back in the day, we used to have cassette machines in the studio. I remember there was two cassette machines and there was two turntables and two CD players. I don't think there was a reel-to-reel player. And there was a couple of cart machines where you play your sponsorship announcements and things like that. But that was basically it. And there was always this classic studio setup where you'd flick the mic on and you'd, I don't know what it was, but you get this clunk noise. If there was no music playing, I don't know whether it was the feedback from the speakers coming through the microphone, but you'd switch the mic on and go, "Kunk!" And you'd say, "Hey, it's 3BBB." So you'd always have to be careful not to, make it too silent, otherwise it was this giant clunk on the air.
10: So it was the mixer attached to where the actual microphone was attached?
5: What was that, sorry?
10: The microphone was attached to the mixer where the same areas were sort of shaking together?
5: Yeah, it must have been something. Yeah, it must have been all sort of connected together. But it was a terrible noise it used to make. And I'd always hear some presenters just, the song would fade and there'd be silence and they'd clunk the microphone on. It's like,
10: Do you remember the very first test or some of the test transmissions?
5: Not really, because what year would that have been? That would have been about...
10: Mid-80s.
5: Mid-80s, because I probably came on board about... Oh, yes, it would have been about 86, 87, so I think I might have missed the first few test broadcasts, but sure, that would have been fascinating.
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2: That stuff. I was 7 when I had my first reel-to-reel, a little one.
0: So you'd know how to thread them up in no time.
2: Oh, yeah, that was easy. Yeah, that wasn't a problem. Cueing all of that sort of stuff that was just logical. And now, of course, because I've sort of grown along with the technology, it's fine. I miss the old stuff, but computers are fine too.
0: Mm. Is it a hard learning curve?
2: Because it's been regular, I haven't noticed. Yeah, I haven't noticed. And I find a lot of the younger people that walk in the door, we've got a young kid that's been working with us for almost 2 years, and I look at him, and to him a computer's logical. It's a different kettle of fish. Where somebody that might be my age or older comes in from, say, off the street just to learn from the beginning. No. It does take time. Mm. Yeah. And the computers are great. The possibilities to get sound in and out and to put voices with it or effects or music under it and over it and all that sort of stuff. Yeah, it's good fun.
14: Yes, I'm just ringing to say we want you for the job. You start Monday.
15: Oh, thank you. That is great news. I can't tell you how much this career opportunity means to me. I'm so excited. I tell you what, though, instead of starting Monday, can I start in 6 months' time? I was thinking maybe, January, February.
14: Excuse me?
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3: Bit off more than I can chew and admitted it at the end of the week. I was just so run down after it. The hours I was putting in just to keep up and everything. So I've learned a lot about production, just a lot of that voice work.
10: So did you have to do a lot of reading or just editing and producing?
3: Editing and producing. Recorded a few ads. Yeah, I've learned a lot of just about my voice work, but just a lot more about the running of a station, how a commercial station runs, because I'm there on the weekend. 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So if I went to Power FM, I'd be learning again, I suppose, their program. 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
3: 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Applied for a job recently here in Ballarat for a promotions manager. Haven't heard anything about that. But, I mean, that was only the other week I applied, so something may come of that.
0: Did you have a photo in the resume?
3: No, I didn't, no.
0: Perfect then.
3: Yeah, that's right. I was told not to put my photo in a resume.
0: Are you serious?
3: Yeah, no, I'm serious.
0: Okay.
3: No, it wasn't me personally. I was when I was at Melbourne Radio School, part of the course was discussing, like, near the end of the course, because we had to put out our air checks and resumes and demos, whatever. And they were just showing some that people had done in the past and that, and they said, they showed one with a photo and said, my advice, you don't have to go by this, but don't put your photo.
0: Especially when your looks department isn't so hot.
3: That's right. But you know, they don't see you on air, they don't need to see what your photo's like.
0: Yeah, of course.
3: So, and having a photo, and there was one that, you know, I had a photo of a guy in a studio, you know, and looking really, you know, big smile and everything, just looked real cheesy.
0: Not
3: and
0: with makeup on, by any chance?
3: No, he wasn't dressed as a crazy little party girl. I know there are photos, that's the worst part, I know there's photos out there of me and I haven't got them, but I know there are photos and it just could come back and bite me in the bum one day. I mean, I could get a job on Fox FM or something, you know, things happen and all of a sudden it'll be on the website somewhere, you know.
0: So you're worried about, you know, there's someone's got a photo on the wall saying, don't hire this man.
3: Yeah, maybe. Or this girl, yeah.
0: Or this girl.
3: Yeah.
12: The ultimate brekkie disaster.
16: G'day, Trevor here. Dude, I want to talk to you about bloke accoutrement. Yeah, you've got your ute, you've got the shed and the esky. What's missing? A good feed, that's what.
12: 99.9 Voice FM.
17: Yeah, I remember the faces really well. It's the names I'll have a problem with. But I'd mentioned Helen Morningstar. Darkie, Dave Dahlenberg was a huge part of the station then. Ron Sains, Michael Guiva. Michelle Borden, who's now gone on to do stuff with, well, she was with 3CS for a while. And anyway, she's gone on to further broadcasting stuff. And, oh, Chris Morris, there was a whole group of us who kind of moved from uni, you know, through to Triple B and then back again. And I remember those meetings where we were discussing, you know, what's the logo going to look like and changing this and changing the look of that. And I remember getting in so many kind of political arguments with people about what the concept of the station was. And, yeah, my thought was that it should always be pushing the boundaries, which is not really appropriate because just nobody's going to listen to it then, really, are they? So,
0: but you sounded like you were very passionate
17: about
0: what you believed in.
17: Oh, yeah, absolutely, yeah.
0: So pushing the boundaries was what one of the things you believed
17: in? Yeah, absolutely. It was a huge part of it. And the idea of actually going onto radio and putting a show together was pretty instrumental, I guess, in where I've ended up too. You know, so I end up running a multimedia video production online training thing that's kind of bigger than Ben-Hur.
0: It's a very big title. Is that what it is in the Yellow Pages?
17: Yeah, no, yum. Nice and easy. Yeah, so I guess it just gave me a grounding in being able to do so many things.
18: Black piece of space junk.
19: Well, then you must die.
18: Oh, you big bugger. Broken nail.
12: Talking Dribble has been voted by 5 out of 10 deaf people as Triple B's most popular radio program. Turn it up and deafen yourself.
5: Well, this is the thing, and this is the thing that I really enjoyed about, you know, 3BBB and being a bit of a radio nerd that I was. You know, like I said, I used to, you know, listen to Melbourne FM and plug that in through my hi-fi and things like that. Like, you know, Stereo FM was brand new, and, you know, you'd put your radio on and you'd listen to, you know, the latest Billy Joel track, and it sounded fantastic. You know, it was crystal clear FM stereo that that Ballarat had never sort of experienced before, and it sounded great. I remember one time, going back to that terrible disaster where I had to knock the door down with an axe to get in and switch something in the control room, I had to do something similar, do a switching thing, but had to go up to the transmitter at Mount Warren Heath. And it's still there. I'm sure it's still there, but it was inside just a big water tank.
0: There's a few transmitters in that water tank now.
5: What's that?
0: There's a few radio transmitters in there.
5: Well, that's the thing, yeah. And look, you know, it was probably very ancient, but it works very well insulated and kept, you know, kept all the transmitters cool. But it was the same. You go up there, you drive up to the mountain, you do a little switch on a Saturday afternoon to flick something. I can't remember what we had to do. Make a flick here and there, and then you drive back down again. And it was an ancient way of doing switching, which I'm sure it's all remote control these days. But back in the day, you had to all do it manually.
10: And that was obviously to switch across to the broadcast location?
5: Yeah, that's right. Yeah, yeah. It was. It might have been something similar to switching back to a Melbourne relay program, because we used to do. We used to take. I remember PBS used to be live from the Esplanade Hotel in St Kilda. They used to have like a live music show in the afternoons that we'd switch to, and we had to sort of kind of synchronise it. That when we switched it, someone had to be up at the transmitter site inside that water tank and flick the switch at the same time that the person was back in the studio. So it was very, very ancient way of doing things. But that goes back to the whole fun experience of, you know, being very much hands-on. Like, all you did all sorts of jobs. You used to, you know, read copy for station announcements. You know, you'd do interviews in a little production studio and things like that. You'd do it all yourself. You'd write the commercial yourself. I remember, like, you know, Dave Dahlenberg be writing it as you're reading it type thing, you know, things like that. It was just... it was lots of fun.
12: And even Tom Cruise is starting to sing his praises.
20: Absolutely.
21: She walks away.
20: Oh, yeah. Oh, yeah.
22: Yes. Roll the tape. 99.9.
2: I don't know. I actually missed the hands-on. I missed the physical part of putting on a tape or queuing up a record. I do miss that. But at the same time, I enjoy editing on the computer because it's so accurate.
0: Mm. The spoken word's pretty powerful. What are some of the moments that you remember about things that were spoken?
2: I got abused once for doing a program on euthanasia, but there was a documentary coming up on Channel 9, so that's why we did it. Yeah.
0: And you were saying that about, you know, trying to keep it clear of your own opinions and things.
2: Yeah, that was the hard thing. People didn't know what my opinion was, and it didn't really matter. We were just presenting for and against and asking people's comments. Because Channel 9 was running this documentary, and the documentary came from Holland.
0: Mm.
2: It was a Dutch documentary, so we couldn't just ignore it. And, one guy rang up and said I needed a psychiatrist to put something like that to air. And I thought, well, I can't ignore it. It's coming on TV. It's all hyped up. It's, you know, can't miss it. But, he was really upset. He was really angry.
1: We talk. We play music, we play everything from country to heavy metal, to anything you want. Dance, trance, rock, hip hop, whatever. But we talk, and it's the presenters who open their mouths, and the music isn't on computer. It's not like commercial radio. Therefore, what is it that you talk with? It's your voice. So the name of Voice came up, and I really liked the name. Then I did some research and found out that it was available because there wasn't any other stations called it, which I just couldn't believe. I can't, and I still find that hard today to believe, all those years later, that there isn't another Voice FM somewhere. It's just a wonderful name for a radio station.
0: It isn't something characteristic with his master's voice?
1: Oh, yeah, maybe, I don't know. It's just, it says it all, unless you're a music station.
0: Hmm.
1: But the problem with the board at the time was that the board wanted, because as it still is and as it always will be, the board is also made up of people that present programs. And they have a lot of input into what is going on. So they all played music. So they didn't like the idea of the word voice much, because a lot of them didn't do much talking. They just played a lot of music. It was different with you and Glenn, who you're doing your program, because you did lots of comedy and lots of talking, and that was a different situation altogether. But with the majority, it was a lot of music.
23: Oh, what have you found, Skip? Oh, no, it's a marijuana plantation, Skip. I better go and get Dad. Just over here, Dad.
24: What have you got there, Skip?
23: Oh, no! Skippy face, Dad!
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0: When you were on air, did you have any catastrophes?
1: apart from the C word. Oh, look, just the usual stuff of, records kind of, sliding across. They ended up having a big scratch of them and then it's gone and you're going, wow, what do we
0: do? Clicking on air maybe?
1: Yeah, clicking. There was a dog fight as well on air and we actually visited a public broadcasting station down in... down in Gippsland somewhere, and they had a little sign up saying, don't be like our sister station, leave your dogs at home. And we thought that pretty much related to this huge dog fight that happened on air.
0: Can you revisit what exactly happened there?
1: Because it was a very kind of social thing then. The studio was pretty big, so the person behind the desk actually had their back to the door, and, you'd have the red light on outside. But once the red light went off, people would just come in. So, come on in, So in the end, you could have, as many as 10 people in the studio. And that one particular night, this was Michael and Lou's show, I think. They had like 10, 12 people just kept coming in. People start bringing their dogs in. All of a sudden, there's a dog fight happening and Michael turned on the mics and put the mics down in the middle of a dog fight. Just let it go to air.
0: Interesting. So, radio.
1: Yeah, interesting. Very inventive. You just didn't know what was going to happen next, But I think the other thing that I found really exciting was that you could hear a lot of really alternative music that you just couldn't hear anywhere else. Now it's kind of easy because, you can watch, all the programs on pay TV or, on the internet. Kids have a lot more access to music these days than we did, I reckon. So it was people bringing in, a record that they'd found in some shop, and it was an import and that was so much more expensive, so they deserved a good listen. So you just hear so much more interesting music.
0: And what are some of those artists that you were listening to?
1: Oh, I knew you were going to say that. names are not my strong point. I could hum a few bars.
0: Could you?
2: Neil Steinman. Whatever way you say it, it's a great way to wake up. 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
3: Must have been a huge amount. I can't get over when you were telling me about that 5 days a week, 3 hour shifts on Voice FM. That would have been a huge commitment.
4: Oh, it was. And I had to, Gary asked me about it and he said, you've got to commit to this. I don't want you doing it for 3 months and then giving it up. I want 12 months out of you, 6 months minimum. That's what he said. He said, 6 months. If you did it for 6 months and gave it away and you're not getting paid for it, fair enough. He said, but I want minimum 6 months, but I'd like 12 months from you. And I ended up giving him 18. So I was there for about a year and a half full time.
3: Yeah. And acknowledgements in the paper as well?
4: Yeah, they were running a program guide for a while too in the Courier through a contra deal. So I was in there 5 days a week.
5: Igor, you found me the brain?
6: Yes, Master. It was a strange one, but still usable.
5: Perfect. It is time. Tonight it lives.
6: The Hand Master.
5: Yes, it's alive. Now, speak, my creation. Igor, it's an idiot.
7: 99.9. Friday morning. And not only is the morning pleasant, but the evening's going to be absolutely fantastic. I can't wait.
8: I think sometimes youth is a little bit misunderstood.
7: Oh, so most definitely.
8: I think if you give them a chance, sometimes they rise to the occasion, and that's really the case with this group of students.
0: Do you feel that people wearing different hats cross-contaminates their clarity on what they...
7: It does, yeah. And I think people lost sight of the overall picture because people were coming from different directions. People wanted to manage the station, people wanted to have say in the direction, different programming ideas, different ideas on sponsorship / advertising. It gets very messy, Paul, because people have different opinions, different ideas, different dreams. The potential is there to achieve so much, but when the team isn't really united, it makes it so hard. But by saying that, I'm not saying that there are any people at wrong, just different ways of doing things. And who's to say one person's way is better than another person's way?
9: Cliff Richard.
10: It's the only way to do it.
9: of album tracks from the 60s to the 80s. Foot Tappers, 9 a.m. Mondays on the new Triple B.
3: It must have been amazing to you to see that radio station running 24 hours a day as well.
10: Yeah, well, that's the thing now too. Yeah, exactly. It's it's a true testament to to the radio station itself to be where it is. Like 20 years later, still going strong, still providing a voice for the community, and it makes me very proud. And each time I guarantee you, each time I come back to Ballarat, I always flick around and see what's going on there. And you hear some Merv Romeo, I hear his voice on the radio, and Neil Steinman again, and it's, yeah, look, it's nice to hear, and it's nice to hear some new voices on there too, like some different voices.
3: Actually, Merv's wife would like to see him home one day.
10: Yeah, really? Yeah. Good, go on, Merv, go home for a change. Yeah, so look, it's great to hear some new voices, some old voices, and I see, Phil Crone's show, The Black Sheep, that was going when I was there, that's still going today, and... it's good to see some of those original shows still. And Noel Stingers, is he still there?
3: Definitely is, yes.
10: Good
3: old Disco Dan.
10: Years ago. Yeah. Good on him, Noel Stingers. See, he was there when I was there, and he was another one of those great volunteers that had a great passion for it. And there's really good, fun, interesting people that work there.
3: But the great thing about Noel Stingers, I love the fact that he stays with the modern music. He was announcing
10: That's still going today, and it's good to see some of those original.

0: of us. I'm going to have to write that down. I'm going to get that on our radio station, your Tony Kalia song. Good on him. No, well, that's the thing, you know, he's, yeah, good on him if he's still keeping up with current music, because it changes so much.
1: Yes, or a track from Miss Coulter. I would know her as Ricky Lee Coulter.
0: Ricky Lee, of course, yeah.
2: 99.9.
3: Commercial radio pays crap. It really does. The pay's not good. Mm. It's just award wage stuff. You'd think that these, unless you're, you know, an ex-footy star that's, you know, on Triple M or whatever, or you're, you know, your name's Rove McManus or, you know,
1: or
3: American
1: Mick
3: Rosso.
1: Or yeah.
3: Unless you're a known sort of celebrity or whatever, or you're getting really good stuff, really top-notch ratings, like Hamish and Andy or whatever, the pay's pretty average. Unfortunately.
1: So it is a career driven on the excitement or the love of?
3: Everybody in radio does it for the love of it. Full stop. No ifs and buts about that. Radio is a love job.
1: Mm.
3: I mean, you do get paid for it. I mean, you're earning money. But the hours you can put in when you're full-time in radio, you do more, like a lot of jobs, not just radio. You're putting in more than your, you know, 40 hours a week or whatever. They always do a lot more. And I see people in the station coming in on weekends when they're not meant to, sales reps a whole lot. There's a lot of different jobs in radio. You know, you've got your sales reps, you've got your copywriters who write all the ads, your producer in production who produces all the ads, puts them together. You've got your receptionist at the front. And in so much, like in metropolitan radio stations, you've got one person for each job. 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Like the copywriter will also be on air, which is the case at Coast FM.
1: And sometimes they'll... sales and on air would be probably a possibility as well.
3: Yeah, well, the front receptionist at Coast FM, who's the daughter of the boss, by the way, she's on air as well. So she's on reception, but she, because the technology's there and they can pre-record. They'll do that. They'll duck away for an hour or so and pre-record their shift. It's all done, pre-recorded, then they go back to their job. So there's a lot of multitasking. The production guy at Coast FM 3YB, he's on air on 3YB in the afternoons. But his is pretty well pre-recorded. He'll do a couple of spots live. I'm on Saturday afternoons from 12 to 6 on Coast FM, and some of those spots I'll do live. I'm there the whole time, but I'll pre-record most of it just because I'm also responsible for putting the footy scores in for the local leagues, and
1: so
3: I
1: do
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1: More confident that what you're actually doing will sound more polished as well if you pre-record?
3: Yeah, well, if you stuff it up, you can go back and do it again, basically. And some I like to do live just to have that, it's, I suppose, a bit more of an adrenaline rush as well, because you know if you stuff up, it's going to air.
1: Mm.
3: So you do it live. But it's just a time factor with me. My weekends are flat-out busy, especially on a Saturday. I've got my on-air shift. I'm ripping in all the shows for the weekend. There's Cyber Shack. There's American Top 40. There's Barry Bissell's Weekly Countdown. Kyle and Jackie O, the Hot Hits. Take 40 Australia with Andrew G. Planet Rock Evolution. My Generation, there's all these shows I've got to rip in. It's my responsibility to rip in, as well as Coast comedy segments. All your comedy, like they're on Power FM as well, all those comedy segments, I've got to put all them in. There's two CDs, 50 tracks on each CD. They come in every 3 months. I've got to rip all them in. So when they come in, I'm very busy for the next 2 weekends, basically putting all that in. Saturdays are flat out. I don't get a chance to do a lot of my stuff live. But if I think, yeah, I want to do this one live, I whack in the system. I just put in like a pause and it stops the program, turn the mic on, blah, blah, blah. You know, and usually I'll only do what they call a speedy live. I don't do that. Sometimes I'll do a liner live. There's the speedy liners, CSAs, and then there's a tease at the end of the hour. We'll say what's coming up in the next hour. You know, like coming up after this, we'll update the weather. Then we've got hits on the way from Beyonce, blah, blah, blah, blah, blah, blah.
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3: 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But sometimes you've got to fit in as much as you can. And we always say, you know, if you like more details, give me a call here at the Coast FM Community Switch on 55643888.
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0: Hope you enjoyed the program. 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
3: Good morning, I'm Laura Devoy. Australians who have hidden phones are being urged to turn them off or on aeroplane mode during next week's test of the National Emergency Warning System. AusAlert will conduct a national test on Monday at 2 p.m. Australian Eastern Standard Time, 12 p.m. in the West. A loud alert tone will sound on all mobile phones across the nation, even if they're on silent or do not disturb. CEO of the Women's Services Network, Karen Bentley, has this advice for people living with hidden phones.
4: WESNET's recommendation is that on Monday, if you do have a concealed or hidden phone to support your safety, that you consider turning that device off or switching it into aeroplane mode 1 hour before the national test on Monday, and to keep it off or in aeroplane mode for 24 hours.
3: Federal Emergency Services Minister Christy McBain explains how the test will work.
5: There will be a siren that sounds on the 27th for 10 seconds and you'll get a notification on your home screen. So it no longer will come through the text message app of your phone.
3: The federal government says the Northern Territory's child protection reforms are a backward step. The NT Parliament passed amendments to its child protection bill yesterday. Indigenous advocates say they removed the legal enforceability of the Aboriginal Child Placement Principle, which ensures Indigenous children removed from their parents remain with Indigenous families. They say it could create another stolen generation. Cabinet Minister Murray Watt told the ABC it's important Indigenous children maintain a connection to culture.
6: For a very long time, there has been a principle when it comes to child protection in the Northern Territory around Aboriginal kids of ensuring that the connection to culture, connection to country of Aboriginal kids is preserved. Now, of course, everyone wants to make sure that any child, whether it be an Aboriginal child or others, lives in a safe home and a safe environment.
3: New research shows being frail could accelerate the onset of dementia. A study by the University of Queensland found older adults living with frailty are diagnosed with dementia 2 to 3 years earlier than those who are less frail. But Dr. David Ward says frailty is often preventable and treatable. He says regular exercise, especially strength training, can delay, reduce, and in some cases improve frailty, particularly when combined with good nutrition and social engagement. A breast cancer patient is encouraging women to follow up on health concerns. A global women's health index reveals Australia sits below the global average, with fewer than one in four women and girls aged 15 and over reporting being tested for cancer in the past year. It's also found breast cancer rates are rising among younger women as the national screening gap widens. Lynette Bolton says she's thankful she didn't put off a checkup after finding a lump in her breast last November.
7: We really have to have that early diagnosis and that early assessment.